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1: For KHSU, I'm Alejandro Zepeda with your Thursday weather forecast and community updates. The rest of this week, we'll see partly cloudy conditions and seasonal temperatures across the North Coast. A red flag warning will be in effect for inland areas tomorrow with slight chances for thunderstorms and high winds. Coastal areas will see nighttime lows in the mid-50s tonight and daytime highs in the mid-60s tomorrow. And inland areas will see nighttime lows in the mid-60s and daytime highs in the low hundreds. Food for People will have distribution centers set up tomorrow in Dinsmore, Bridgeville, and Blocksburg. 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In addition, the Blood Bank is celebrating its 75th anniversary tonight with a 50s-themed chamber mixer and car show at the Blood Bank from 5:30 to 7. And now for community calendar events. The Redwood Acres Fair is open and runs through Sunday. The Eureka Summer Concert Series continues with Citizen Flannel from 6 to 8 at Mattaket Plaza in Old Town Eureka. On Friday, the Garberville Farmers Market will be open from 11 to 3. The Friday Night Market continues in Old Town Eureka at 5:30. This week's theme is Juneteenth, and there will be a Black Humboldt performance takeover. Following the market, the Eureka Theater will have a Dub in the Creek launch after party from 8 to midnight. The Humboldt Crabs will start a three-game series against the Stockton Pearls at 7. Coming up this weekend is the Humboldt Dockside Market, the Arcata Library Book Sale, Black Humboldt's Juneteenth Festival, the Summer Arts and Music Festival, Surfrider Beach Cleanup, Summer Nights at Seagoat Farm Stand, music at the Botanical Garden, and much more. From all of us at KHSU, please stay safe and have a good week.
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2: 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I'm Juana Summers.
3: And I'm Elsa Chang. To mark the 250th anniversary of the United States, NPR is reporting stories that illustrate American life, liberty, and the pursuit of happiness for our series called America in Pursuit. The history of Motown Records is one of those quintessentially American stories. And as NPR's Don Gagne reports, it has a special significance in the Motor City of Detroit.
4: It seems like every Detroiter has a Motown origin story.
5: And we had the 45 of Jackson 5, I Want You Back, and then on the other 45 was Rockin' Robin.
4: That's Jamon Jordan, the official historian for the city of Detroit. He says Motown created a sense of pride and an identity so ingrained into the fabric of the city that you can't untangle the two.
5: Motown has become for Detroit what whole industries have become for other cities. Like when we think of Milwaukee, of course, we think of beer.

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1: Welcome to Heard and Humboldt on KHSU, a program where we play a range of live music recordings from Humboldt County. This week, we're again re-airing something from the Vault of Lost Coast Sessions, a partnership between KHSU and PBS North Coast that was originally hosted by Monica Topping here on KHSU. This recording features local chamber choir A Company of Voices, led by co-directors Elizabeth Harrington and, at the time of this recording, Anna Gaines. The song we'll be hearing is called Sing My Child, composed by Sarah Cortell in 2016, a very joyful piece celebrating the beauty that surrounds us in everyday life. This recording was captured live at the Arcata Playhouse in 2018 and features choir member Greta Stockwell on percussion. So, without further ado, we hope you'll enjoy Sing My Child, performed by A Company of Voices. Sing!

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1: For KHSU, I'm Alejandro Zepeda with your Thursday weather forecast and community updates. The rest of this week will see partly cloudy conditions and seasonal temperatures across the North Coast. A red flag warning will be in effect for inland areas tomorrow with slight chances for thunderstorms and high winds. Coastal areas will see nighttime lows in the mid-50s tonight and daytime highs in the mid-60s tomorrow. And inland areas will see nighttime lows in the mid-60s and daytime highs in the low hundreds. Food for People will have distribution centers set up tomorrow in Dinsmore, Bridgeville, and Blocksburg. 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In addition, the Blood Bank is celebrating its 75th anniversary tonight with a 50s-themed chamber mixer and car show at the Blood Bank from 5:30 to 7. And now for community calendar events. The Redwood Acres Fair is open and runs through Sunday. The Eureka Summer Concert Series continues with Citizen Flannel from 6 to 8 at Mattaket Plaza in Old Town Eureka. On Friday, the Garberville Farmers Market will be open from 11 to 3. The Friday Night Market continues in Old Town Eureka at 5:30. This week's theme is Juneteenth, and there will be a Black Humboldt performance takeover. Following the market, the Eureka Theater will have a Dub in the Creek launch after party from 8 to midnight. The Humboldt Crabs will start a three-game series against the Stockton Pearls at 7. Coming up this weekend is the Humboldt Dockside Market, the Arcata Library Book Sale, Black Humboldt's Juneteenth Festival, the Summer Arts and Music Festival, Surfrider Beach Cleanup, Summer Nights at Seagoat Farm Stand, music at the Botanical Garden, and much more. From all of us at KHSU, please stay safe and have a good week.
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2: 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I'm Elsa Chang.
3: And I'm Juana Summers. Authorities in Mississippi are investigating a law enforcement shooting this past weekend that left a one-year-old toddler dead and an adult seriously injured. The shooting took place in the parking lot of a Walmart in Senatobia in northern Mississippi. That's about 40 minutes south of Memphis. Elise Gregg of Mississippi Public Broadcasting and the Gulf States Newsroom has been following the story and joins us now. Hi there.
4: Hi there.
3: So, Elise, we know that a one-year-old was fatally shot. Are there any more specific details you can tell us about what happened there?
4: Yeah, so authorities haven't released many details, but here's what we know so far. On Sunday, one-year-old Cohen Wiley was shot and killed by police in Senatobia, and the Mississippi Bureau of Investigation said that police and county deputy sheriffs were responding to a shoplifting call at Walmart when they encountered two adults and the child in the parking lot. MBI said those two adults got into a car with Wiley, and their statement claims that the driver drove towards officers. One of the police officers then fired on the car, hitting and ultimately killing Wiley. One of the adults in the car, a family friend, was critically wounded.
3: And I understand that there is now a criminal investigation underway. What can you tell us about that?
4: Yeah, so I spoke with the state public safety commissioner, Sean Tindall, who indicated that the officer involved in the shooting has been placed on administrative leave.
5: At this point, we're still gathering evidence from Walmart and body cams and dash cam footage if they're available, as well as getting statements from the officers that are involved with the situation.
4: And they'll hand that evidence off to the attorney general, but Tindall says they're not planning on making any of that public until their investigation is concluded, which he says could take up to 6 to 9 months.
3: And what's been the response from the community there?
4: As you can imagine, people are really upset. On Tuesday night, family and community gathered outside the Walmart, and police ended up using tear gas on the crowd in the parking lot. Tindall said Highway Patrol Special Operations were

0: This is APM.
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0: Bosnia and Herzegovina won that game. Today, the team is playing Switzerland in the World Cup in Los Angeles. No Statue of Liberty, but maybe the Hollywood sign works in a pinch. Coming up on the show, a new investigation out today traces a drug that's causing overdoses in the U.S. back to China. That is just ahead. 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
1: Hot Wat Low, Anitnak Brian Mead Jr. Hello, my name is Brian Mead Jr. with the Wiat Tribe's Da Guru Lui Cultural Center, bringing you this week's Sulalak Phrase of the Week. This week's phrase is Kui Let Sul. This is the word for the peregrine falcon. Did you know the peregrine falcon is one of the fastest animals in the world? They have been recorded flying at a top speed of over 200 miles per hour while they dive under their prey from above. And another fun fact, although not intended,

forget Freud. On Selected Shorts, we think New Yorker cartoonist Roz Chast is the best interpreter of dreams, hands down. I'm Meg Wolitzer. Tune in next time for fiction about sleep and dreams with tales from Chast's own

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14: On a country road just northwest of the Arcata Marsh, two drones sit on the tailgate of a pickup truck while a couple of scientists are prepping for flight. For years, they've been taking aerial pictures of a former cow pasture that is on its way back to being a wetland.
15: Hello.
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15: Jason Richard Carvajal.
16: Good to meet you.
15: Nice to meet you.
16: Good to meet you.
14: This is Talk Humboldt. When you think of Caltrans, you see roadwork, but you might not think about nesting hawks or tracking invasive species. Today on the show, Keith Flamer and Richard Carvajal head to the Arcata Bottoms to see how Caltrans' environmental drone program works.
15: So first, say who you are.
16: Good afternoon. I'm Jason Fredrickson, Caltrans North Region Environmental.
17: Jeff Wright, I'm a Caltrans biologist and drone pilot.
15: And I'm Keith Flamer, president of the famous College of the Redwoods, and I'm here with my friend, Dr. Richard Carvajal, new president of the
16: equally famous and spectacular Cal Poly Humboldt.
15: And so we are here in the outdoors. Blue skies, barely a cloud in the sky, and I hear birds, and I hear something in the background. What is that noise we hear?
16: Well, the one you have on right now is our Skydio X10. This is what we use for mapping any kind of investigations for wildlife. Over on my tailgate, we have another Skydio, but that has a lens, just a zoom lens.
17: We are required to stay like a quarter mile away from active raptor nests, and so this allows us to be a quarter mile away and use the zoom to determine if that nest is still active.
15: Would you talk to us about how do you get this job? Like training, do you have to go to flight school for drones or?
16: We did. So it started originally, we put the request in to get some drones to do some environmental investigations.
15: Okay.
16: Trained up and also got our Part 107. Now, Part 107 is the FAA law that governs remote pilots and drones.
18: So this is a little beyond operating your home drone.
19: Exactly. That'd be recreational operation.
16: We'll do a little mini mapping mission with this one for you out here.
17: So when this flies, this grid pattern, it's taking different photos at different points. They're all have a GPS point associated with each photo. And then we can put it into software and do photogrammetry where it stitches all those individual photos into a single map. When he engages the mapping mission, it's automated. It's going to rise up, spin, head that way.
0: All right, let's get it up in the air.
18: Okay, so
19: we ready to launch?
0: We are ready.
18: Clear.
19: No Coast Guard.
0: Again, just walk us through, if you would, what we're doing here.
18: So it's all the computers doing this itself now. It's heading off on its autonomous mapping mission.
0: And he is holding a screen that means I'm already seeing images that are actively being shot.
18: So this on top of the RGB camera, or the typical camera we have, it has a thermal camera. So you're actually looking at the thermal image right now.
0: And so you have pre-drawn its route.
18: Yes.
0: You're not controlling it actively. It's just following along with what I'm looking at, which is a grid over this field. So it is just following along, taking random shots along the grid of the field.
18: Taking predetermined shots, and they're kind of random now, but once they're here, they'll be set. We can actually come back to this mission every time and replicate this mapping mission each time. The sound going right now is the controller's letting me know every time it takes a picture on his route.
0: And what have you learned from this project? You've been out here for a while. You've obviously been taking shots over time. Can you tell us what you've learned about the space that we're reviewing?
18: I guess that'd be more for the mitigation revegetation specialist, but I've seen the changes over time here, and I feel this project's been very successful in what it's supposed to accomplish.
0: Which is
18: restoring to a natural wetland environment. I guess as natural as a man-made wetland environment could be.
17: We have noticed, when we used to come out here, it was just a cattle field. And the amount of bird species you would see were pretty limited. And now you can come up here when there's water present and there are a bunch of waterfowl.
20: Yeah. From the air.
18: And so we have the larger drone. So the big orange drone on the larger launch pad is a fixed-wing drone. And that, we carry a multispectral camera.
20: Well, how does a spectral camera work?
18: I think it's voodoo science, but so you have different cameras in there. So like six different lenses to it. And you're getting the reflectance off the plant, pretty much like what it's absorbing and what it's bouncing back of sunlight.
20: And what's the point of that?
18: Plant health, and then also different plant species can have different reflectances due to the different amount of chlorophyll. The fixed-wing drone is used for larger areas to fly. Willett's mitigation parcel is about 1,200 acres to 1,500 acres. And then Tulalip Island, where we have a spartina removal. If you've been driving along 255...
20: Okay, hold on. You have a what removal?
18: So spartina is an invasive core grass, I believe, and is taken over Humboldt Bay. And part of another mitigation component to Eureka Arcata Corridor is removing the spartina on Tulalip Island. And so if you've ever seen people out there weed whacking or the marshmaster mowing, that they're removing that. So we flew it prior to that work, and then we're going to do some monitoring after that with our drone and our multispectral camera and try to monitor that change over time from invasive species to more natural species that can occupy it.
0: Now, there's real science to this. You're a product of education. I get that. But that's not really what you went to study in school. As I understand it, you went for a different purpose. And I think folks would be interested to hear about that.
18: Well, originally I went to fishery science in Oregon State, a little bit of an early midlife crisis. I went back to Davis for brewing science. And so I have a certificate in brewing science through their program, and then went and brew beer for a few years at a microbrewery up in Oregon.
0: And so from UC Davis to Oregon, and then it was time to come back.
18: Yeah, time to go back to natural resources. I miss being in the field, being in the creeks. I never knew fisheries would lead me to drones, though, which is kind of fun.
20: As you were flying this, and you're zooming in different places, especially at the marsh or you're zooming in anywhere, have you seen things that... you kind of wish you didn't see?
17: No.
20: We haven't.
18: We work for a state agency, so we're cognizant of all federal and state laws. And there's a California Privacy Act law. Okay. And so even though, airspace, you're allowed to be over private property, we try to be very cognizant of staying in our right of way. Especially when we first started, there's still a lot of grows out in southern Humboldt.
17: We always ask permission before we're flying over property. And even sometimes when we're flying the highway, we let CHP know. We don't fly at bridge level height. We're well above. We tried.
21: Or under it.
17: Yeah, or under the bridge also. So
20: you fly under the bridge?
17: Yep. Yes. After the big earthquake a few years ago, we got to fly under Firm Bridge looking at cracks.
20: Oh, you did?
17: And then taking photos from somewhere safe so that they don't have to risk themselves getting down under the bridge, all through the... difficult to reach areas of bridges, fly through trestles.
18: Yes, we had a biologist that wanted to look in these piers, and the only real way without drones would be what we call a snooper truck. And you have to do a lane closure, you have a truck that has an arm that goes underneath, and you have people in the bucket to go look at it, and that's time consuming, expensive. And with this drone, we can put this up, have a few people there, and we can go through the bridge, we can look down these piers and scope it out, see if there's any birds or bats.
16: And so now it's going to land itself. The camera locks in on it. It should land right in the center.
0: And for the record, the bullseye is probably about 1 foot by 1 foot. And Keith is running for cover right now.
20: I'm running for cover because...
0: And I don't blame him.
20: a self-flying drone. I don't think so. And it's hovering...
0: Bullseye. He hit the target. That was all me, Jeff.
14: From the Arcata Bottoms, you've been listening to College of the Redwoods, Keith Flamer, and Cal Poly Humboldt's Richard Carvajal, with Jason Fredrickson and Jeff Wright of Caltrans' Environmental Drone Program. This is Talk Humboldt. To see photos from this roadside interview, or to hear older episodes of Talk Humboldt, check out khsu.org. 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
19: Live from NPR News in Washington, I'm Dave Mattingly. A senior U.S. official who declined to be identified says Israel and Hezbollah have agreed to a ceasefire. It was to take effect this hour. This comes hours after the latest fighting between Israel and Hezbollah in southern Lebanon that left at

0: successful on some of these reparations programs, but we aren't discouraged. We have been making significant progress since the task force report came out. We know that this work is long-term and that it's going to take a long time, but we have had some success.
1: Do we have a timeline for when Black Californians might actually see some material benefits?
0: I don't think that we have an exact timeline. I think that there are some material benefits to some of the things that have passed. For example, there was an expansion of the Crown Act to sports. And we saw a lot of examples of Black children having their hair cut during sports events, Black children being discriminated against within schools for their different hairstyles. And that is a material benefit, I think, to Black folks that are just kind of moving and living in the world and being harassed for their hairstyles. I think in terms of stronger, more like individualized benefits in folks' lives, the timeline really relates to when we can answer this revenue question.
1: On this Juneteenth, what's the importance of commemorating and celebrating this day?
0: This is Freedom Day for Black people all over this country. It's important to acknowledge that everyone in this country did not come here and have access to the same rights and the same opportunities as everyone else. There are lots of attempts going on to erase history, to not acknowledge the harm that was caused for hundreds of years to Black people. And so this is a really important holiday, a really important time where Black people are coming together to unify, where allies are coming together to acknowledge the pain that Black folks have faced in this country. It's also just a really good time for folks to be in community and experience joy with each other.
1: That was Kristen Nimmers with the California Black Power Network. Kristen, thank you so much for joining us.
0: Thank you so much for having me.
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1: And that's the California Report for Friday, June 19th. We're a production of KQED News. Our engineers are Danny Bringer, Brendan Willard, Christopher Beal, Chris Griley, and Jim Bennett. Our producers are Billy Cruz and Keith Mizuguchi. Our senior editor is Angela Corral. Our managing editor is Ted Goldberg. And our editor-in-chief is Ethan Tovin Lindsay. I'm Vanessa Rancagno. Thanks for listening, and have a great day.
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5: Good morning. President Trump took the nation to war, in part, he said, to destroy Iran's missiles. Now he says Iranians need those weapons. How is that going over in the countries within Iranian missile range? It's Morning Edition from NPR News. It's unclear how America will celebrate July 4th, but a former president hosted a concert in Chicago. I'm Leila Fadin.
6: And I'm Steve Inskeep. Barack Obama's presidential center tells a story that begins with the Declaration of Independence. Also, the Supreme Court rules a gun law cannot be used against a regular marijuana user. And Texas investigators find nobody answered the walkie-talkie calls of counselors at a girls' camp where dozens died in a flood. It's Friday, June 19th, Juneteenth. On StoryCorps, a woman recalls when she celebrated for the first time. The news is next.
7: Live from NPR News in Washington, I'm Winsor Johnston. Israel and Hezbollah have agreed to a ceasefire. That's according to a senior U.S. official who declined to be identified. The conflict in southern Lebanon became a major sticking point in peace talks between the U.S. and Iran, with Tehran insisting that any broader agreement address the violence there. NPR's Rob Schmitz reports negotiations between the U.S. and Iran in Switzerland were called off today after the two sides had announced a preliminary agreement this week.
8: Here we are in Switzerland waiting for a peace deal. Across this beautiful alpine lake from me here in Lucerne, the Swiss government has taken a range of security measures to host this event, and there are hundreds of journalists here to record it. But for now, Iran's foreign ministry said the signing ceremony is off. The White House said in a statement that the plans for the upcoming technical talks have not been finalized. And either side is here. They're threatening to strike each other. And this agreement appears to be on very shaky ground.
7: It's NPR's Rob Schmitz reporting from Lucerne. The Barack Obama Presidential Center opens to the public in Chicago today. NPR's Tamara Keith reports the 19-acre campus is expected to draw visitors from around the world.
9: I got a chance to visit the center and walk through it earlier this month, and it really does, like that concert event, capture the vibes of the Obama years as if the past decade never happened. But Obama said he doesn't see it as a time capsule.
10: The exhibits in the center are not meant to evoke nostalgia for some gauzy bygone era, some unattainable past that we can dream about and say, oh, we miss you, Barack.
9: He said he wants to remind visitors of what's possible.
7: NPR's Tamara Keith reporting from Chicago. The first flu vaccine that uses the same technology as the COVID-19 shots has taken an important step toward possible approval. NPR's Rob Stein has more.
11: A flu vaccine that uses mRNA technology won the endorsement of a key Food and Drug Administration advisory committee after a day-long meeting. The FDA's Vaccines and Related Biological Products Advisory Committee voted unanimously that the benefits of the mRNA flu vaccine appear to outweigh any risks for adults age 50 and older. The fate of the vaccine is being closely watched because mRNA technology has been both glorified and vilified in the wake of the pandemic. The FDA usually follows the advice of its advisory committees, but Health Secretary Robert F. Kennedy Jr. has been a vocal critic of vaccines, especially mRNA vaccines. Rob Stein, NPR News.
7: This is NPR. An investigation into two baby giraffes who went missing for more than a year has ended on a happy note. They were found safe. NPR's Amy Help reports the owners of a Virginia zoo, though, are facing animal cruelty charges.
12: At 6 feet tall and well over 100 pounds, newborn giraffes stand out. Still, two vanished in April 2025 from Virginia's Natural Bridge Zoo. The state attorney general's office said this week they found them. They did not say where. The zoo's owners and staff had been charged with animal cruelty, accused of abusing dozens of animals, underfeeding and crowding them, which they deny. Worldwide, more than a half million animals are held at unaccredited wildlife attractions. A new Virginia state law aims to protect those animals. Inspired by the baby giraffes, the law bans early separation from mothers. These as-yet-unnamed young giraffes have a new home at a conservation park in Georgia. Their mothers are there, too. Amy Held, NPR News.
7: Elizabeth Arnold, an award-winning NPR correspondent who covered presidential politics, Congress, and the environment, has died. Arnold began her journalism career in Bethel, Alaska, before moving to Washington to cover presidential campaigns and other national stories for NPR. She later returned to Alaska, where she taught journalism. An avid fisherwoman, runner, and Harley Davidson rider, Arnold maintained deep ties to the state throughout her life. Her family says she died from complications of cancer. Elizabeth Arnold was 66 years old. This is NPR News.
13: 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All episodes of The Agency streaming June 21st on Paramount Plus. 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
14: Hello, Anitnak Brian Mead Jr. Hello, my name is Brian Mead Jr. with the Wiat Tribe's Da Guru Lui Cultural Center, bringing you this week's Sulatlak Phrase of the Week. This week's phrase is Kui Let Sul. This is the word for the peregrine falcon. Did you know the peregrine falcon is one of the fastest animals in the world? They have been recorded flying at a top speed of over 200 miles per hour while they dive under their prey from above. And another fun fact, although non-intentional, the B-2 Spirit Bomber manufactured by Northrop Grumman, if looked at from the side, closely resembles the diving form of the peregrine falcon. Kui Let Sul. To learn more or practice this week's phrase yourself, visit www.wiat.us or follow the Da Guru Lui on Facebook. Hoop. Thanks.
15: I'm Maria Hinojosa. Next time on Latino USA, we take you to the largest Latino graduation that happens in our country. It's taking place in Fresno. And we're going to meet three students who are going to tell us why Latino graduation matters so much, and to their families, whose names also get called out on stage. That's next time on Latino USA.
16: It's Morning Edition from NPR News. I'm Leila Fadel.
17: And I'm Steve Inskeep. Good morning. We have some news from the Middle East this morning. Israel and Hezbollah agreed to a ceasefire, according to a senior U.S. official, although we see no sign yet on the ground. We're also tracking the sweeping consequences of a U.S. agreement with Iran. The war has reshaped power relations in the Middle East. At the start, the U.S. launched an attack in cooperation with Israel. President Trump pushed so hard that some of his own former allies, like Tucker Carlson, claimed he was doing Israel's bidding. Now, as the war ends, President Trump has spoken well of the Iranians, and his vice president lashed out at Israel. We're going to hear what these events mean for many countries, and we begin with NPR's Greg Myrie in Tel Aviv. Hi there, Greg.
18: Hi, Steve.
17: How do people see these events in Israel where you are?
18: Yeah, the daily commentary from politicians and the media has this consistent theme of this is a good deal for Iran and a bad deal for Israel. Prime Minister Benjamin Netanyahu has argued for decades, literally decades, that Israel needs to undermine Iran's Islamic leadership. He was all in on this war, and yet it didn't achieve its objectives. Also, Netanyahu has completely aligned himself with President Trump, yet Trump and Vance, as you mentioned, are openly critical of Israel. Here's Vance yesterday.
19: If I was in the cabinet of the Israeli government, I might not be attacking the only powerful ally that I have anywhere left in the entire world.
18: So the main point of friction right now is Israel's ongoing military operation in southern Lebanon against Hezbollah, and very heavy fighting is taking place there today. The larger issue, though, is really the future of the U.S.-Israel relationship. Israel is increasingly isolated internationally, and now this most important relationship is facing strains that may extend beyond the current conflict.
17: So Israel feels like they're losing ground. What about Iran?
18: Yeah, Iran looks like it emerged with a stronger regional position, yet conditions inside Iran are probably more challenging than ever. Iran's government endured a major military campaign by the U.S. Iran inflicted all this punishment on Gulf Arab states, and it shut down the Strait of Hormuz. But this is also the government that's widely unpopular inside Iran. It killed thousands of protesters back in January, according to human rights groups. I spoke with Paul Salem. He's based in Lebanon with the Center for Strategic and International Studies, the U.S. think tank.
20: While they've survived this war, their entire strategy over the last 30, 40 years has also failed. They have no nuclear program. The proxies have not served to protect them. Their economy is in shambles.
17: Oh, this is very interesting. So the analysis here is the U.S. war goals failed, Israeli war goals failed, Iran maybe also failed. Where does Lebanon fit into this?
18: Yes, Steve. Lebanon has two unresolved battles, one military, one political. Both are critical. On the military front, we mentioned the Israeli troops fighting against Hezbollah, and this conflict is supposed to end as part of the U.S.-Iran deal. And then on the political level, Lebanon's relatively weak government and army are trying to gain some measure of control over Hezbollah. These are both huge challenges, but they are issues being actively addressed right now, and the outcome outcome will determine whether Lebanon can become a peaceful, stable country or remain mired in chaos.
17: Greg, set us up for this next discussion that Layla is going to have. It is about the Arab Gulf countries, Iran's neighbors around the Persian Gulf. Have some of their fears about this war been realized?
18: Yeah, the short answer is yes. Saudi Arabia, Qatar, the United Arab Emirates, and others have taken a big economic hit during the war because they couldn't export oil and gas. Now, they're wealthy and they will recover as the Strait of Hormuz reopens. But their basic model has been overturned. These were stable, reliable, predictable places that attracted foreign investors, tourists, and it steered clear of the turbulence elsewhere in the region. Now, they're very much part of that turmoil, and they realize how vulnerable they are. Their security is built on a U.S. military presence, and they discovered that protection is far from airtight. Yet, right now, there's no real alternative to U.S. security.
17: NPR's Greg Myrie has covered the Middle East for many years, and you can hear it in that analysis. Greg, thanks so much.
18: Sure thing, Steve.
5: Let's go deeper now on the Gulf and how the war the U.S. and Israel started in Iran has affected the U.S. relationship with Gulf Arab allies, key defense partners in the region. To talk about that, I'm joined by Dania Dhafer. She is the executive director of the Washington-based think tank Gulf International Forum, and she joins us from Doha, Qatar. Welcome to the program and good morning.
0: Thank you for having me.
5: So during this months-long war, Iran really targeted the Gulf. Hundreds of drones and missiles hit infrastructure, hotels, oil and gas facilities, but the main targets were American bases, right? Does all of this damage change the calculus in countries like Kuwait or Qatar, where you are, about whether it's worth it to have U.S. bases in their countries?
0: I think it's also noteworthy to mention that these bases did serve as a deterrence prior to the U.S. attacking Iran. So it depends how Iran will engage these bases moving forward. Also, the Gulf states still continued with their close alliance with the U.S. As you have seen at the G7, Gulf leaders were sitting with President Trump. But there has been, I say, you know, among thought leaders in the Gulf questioning the value of bases in the region, and the fact that they were able to use U.S. technology as a defense posture, and in some ways that the technology served more valuable than the bases themselves in defending the Gulf states. So there is a debate about whether having technology alone could just serve their defense purposes versus the bases. But I think the base situation is a much more complicated matter that has to do with both the Gulf states and the U.S., what both sides want to do moving forward, just because the U.S. is the Gulf states' most important ally from a security perspective, regardless of what happened.
5: Is the U.S. still seen by leadership there as a reliable defense partner?
0: Well, Anwar Gargash, who's an important figure in Emirati foreign policies, mentioned that, look, it was the U.S.'s defense system that helped us overcome this while Iran was the one shooting the missiles. So I still think, yes, the U.S. is viewed to be more unreliable as time has passed, but at the same time, what are the alternatives? You have a hesitant Europeans, you have China playing a very minimal role, and Russia both giving intelligence to the Iranians against the Gulf states. So in a vacuum, yes, anyone would question the U.S. Gulf relations, but when you look at the whole pictures collectively speaking, the U.S. is still the best option out of not so good options.
5: Let me ask about that, because as you mentioned, the technology was helpful in the defenses, but also these allies were getting hit because of the U.S.'s role in this war. And now one of President Trump's many goals that he announced the war was about was to eliminate the threat of Iran's short-range ballistic missiles. Now he's saying, no, that's not part of it. It's not in the memo. And Vice President Vance has said, well, you can't tell a country it can't defend itself. And those are the missiles that Iran was using against the Gulf. So what are Gulf countries thinking when they hear that?
0: It's a big a disappointment in general. I think, you know, the whole Strait of Hormuz disruption situation made that the urgent matter and the priority from the perspective of the Gulf states. And therefore, they are prioritizing the Strait of Hormuz because that's linked to their economic and political security. But of course, now when you compare this impending deal with the JCPOA, I mean, it seems like they're in the same situation and a bit worse.
16: We'll have to leave it there. That's Dania Dhafer, Executive Director of the Gulf International Forum. She joined us from Doha, Qatar. Thank you for being on the program. We hope to hear from you on here again soon.
0: Thank you.
17: A Food and Drug Administration committee endorsed the first flu vaccine that uses mRNA technology. NPR health correspondent Rob Stein has the story.
11: mRNA technology was both glorified and vilified during the pandemic, but the important FDA committee voted unanimously in favor of the new mRNA flu vaccine, concluding that it may have some big advantages over traditional vaccines. The Vaccines and Related Biological Products Advisory Committee voted that the benefits of the new mRNA flu vaccine outweigh any risks for adults age 50 and older. Dr. Flora Munoz-Rivas is on the committee. She's an infectious disease expert at the Baylor College of Medicine.
2: The studies that were presented today were very well conducted. They have very clear results that are very robust in terms of demonstrating that additional efficacy above what we know existing standard vaccines can provide.
11: The fate of the vaccine is being closely watched because of the second Trump administration's hostility towards mRNA technology in the wake of the pandemic. The administration cut funding for mRNA vaccine research, and the FDA initially refused to even consider the flu vaccine. But the agency quickly reversed that because of intense criticism, and the top officials who rejected the vaccine recently left the agency. In addition to the vaccine providing potentially stronger protection, many public health and infectious disease experts are excited about the shot because mRNA vaccines can be produced much more reliably and quickly and can be updated much faster than traditional flu immunizations. That could make the mRNA vaccine far more effective when a new flu strain suddenly emerges, like it did this past season, and would be especially important if a flu pandemic erupted. Here's Munoz-Rivas again.
2: This also puts us in a position, having this technology available, to be better prepared for emerging strains or pandemic strains in the future.
11: The FDA usually follows the advice of the agency's advisory committees, but Health Secretary Robert F. Kennedy Jr., who's in charge of the FDA, has long criticized vaccines, especially mRNA vaccines. If Kennedy does allow the FDA to greenlight the mRNA flu vaccine, Moderna, the company that makes the shot, says it could be available for the next flu season. Rob Stein, NPR News.
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4: On a country road just northwest of the Arcata Marsh, two drones sit on the tailgate of a pickup truck while a couple of scientists are prepping for flight. For years, they've been taking aerial pictures of a former cow pasture that is on its way back to being a wetland.
6: Hello,
8: Jeff,
6: hello.
8: Jason Fredrickson.
6: Jason Fredrickson Carvajal.
8: Good to meet you.
6: Nice to meet you.
8: Good to meet you.
4: This is Talk Humboldt. When you think of Caltrans, you see roadwork, but you might not think about nesting hawks or tracking invasive species. Today on the show, Keith Flamer and Richard Carvajal head to the Arcata Bottoms to see how Caltrans' environmental drone program works.
6: So first, say who you are.
8: Good afternoon. I'm Jason Fredrickson, Caltrans North Region Environmental.
9: Jeff Wright, I'm a Caltrans biologist and drone pilot.
6: And I'm Keith Flamer, president of the famous College of the Redwoods, and I'm here with my friend, Dr. Richard Carvajal, new president of the
8: equally famous and spectacular Cal Poly Humboldt.
6: And so we are here in the outdoors. Blue skies, barely a cloud in the sky, and I hear birds, and I hear something in the background. What is that noise we hear?
8: Well, the one you have on right now is our Skydio X10. We use it for mapping any kind of investigations for wildlife. Over on my tailgate, we have another Skydio, but that has a lens, just a zoom lens.
9: We are required to stay like a quarter mile away from active raptor nests, and so this allows us to be a quarter mile away and use the zoom to determine if that nest is still active.
6: Would you talk to us about how do you get this job? Like training, do you have to go to flight school for drones or?
8: We did. So it started originally, we put the request in to get some drones to do some environmental investigations.
6: Okay.
8: Trained up and also got our Part 107. Now, Part 107 is the FAA law that governs remote pilots and drones.
10: So this is a little beyond operating your home drone.
8: Exactly. That'd be recreational operation. We'll do a little mini mapping mission with this one for you out here.
9: So when this flies, this grid pattern, it's taking different photos at different points. They're all have a GPS point associated with each photo. And then we can put it into software and do photogrammetry where it stitches all those individual photos into a single map. When he engages the mapping mission, it's automated. It's going to rise up, spin, head that way.
10: All right, let's get it up in the air.
8: Okay, so we ready to launch?
10: We are ready.
8: Clear.
10: No Coast Guard. Again, just walk us through, if you would, what we're doing here.
8: So it's all the computers doing this itself now. It's heading off on its autonomous mapping mission.
10: And he is holding a screen that means I'm already seeing images that are actively being shot.
8: So this on top of the RGB camera, or the typical camera we have, it has a thermal camera. So you're actually looking at the thermal image right now.
10: And so you have pre-drawn its route.
8: Yes.
10: You're not controlling it actively. It's just following along with what I'm looking at, which is a grid over this field. So it is just following along, taking random shots along the grid of the field.
8: Taking predetermined shots, and they're kind of random now, but once they're here, they'll be set. We can actually come back to this mission every time and replicate this mapping mission each time. The sound going right now is the controller's letting me know every time it takes a picture on his route.
10: And what have you learned from this project? You've been out here for a while. You've obviously been taking shots over time. Can you tell us what you've learned about the space that we're reviewing?
8: I guess that'd be more for the mitigation revegetation specialist, but I've seen the changes over time here, and I feel this project's been very successful in what it's supposed to accomplish.
10: Which is?
8: Restoring to a natural wetland environment.
7: I guess as natural as a man-made wildland environment could be.
9: We have noticed, I mean, when we used to come out here, it was just a cattle field. And the amount of, the amount of bird species you would see were pretty limited. And now you can come up here when there's water present and there are a bunch of waterfowl.
7: Yeah. From the air. And so we have the larger drone. So the big orange drone on the larger launch pad is a fixed-wing drone. And that, we carry a multispectral camera.
6: Well, how does a spectral camera work?
7: I think it's voodoo science. But so you have different cameras in there. So like six different lenses to it. And you're getting the reflectance off the plant. Pretty much like what it's absorbing and what it's bouncing back of sunlight.
6: And what's the point of that?
7: Plant health. And then also different plant species can have different reflectances due to the different amount of chlorophyll. The fixed-wing drone is used for larger areas of fly. Willits mitigation parcel is about 1,200 acres to 1,500 acres. And so, and then Tulalip Island, where we have a spartina removal. If you've been driving along 255...
6: Okay, hold on. You have a what removal?
7: So spartina is an invasive core grass, I believe, and is taken over Humboldt Bay. And part of another mitigation component to Eureka Arcata Corridor is removing the spartina on Tulalip Island. And so if you've ever seen like people out there weed whacking or the marshmaster mowing, that they're removing that. So we flew it prior to that work, and then we're going to do some monitoring after that with our drone and our multispectral camera and try to monitor that change over time from invasive species to more natural species that can occupy it.
10: Now, there's real science to this. You're a product of education. I get that. But that's not really what you went to study in school. As I understand it, you went for a different purpose. And I think folks would be interested to hear about that.
7: Well, originally I went to fishery science in Oregon State, a little bit of an early midlife crisis. I went back to Davis for brewing science. And so I have a certificate in brewing science through their program, and then went and brewed beer for a few years at a microbrewery up in Oregon.
10: And so from UC Davis to Oregon, and then it was time to come back.
7: Yeah, time to go back to natural resources. I miss being in the field, being in the creeks. And so, I never knew fisheries would lead me to drones, though, which is kind of fun.
6: As you were flying this, and you're zooming in different places, especially at the marsh or you're zooming in anywhere, have you seen things that... you kind of wish you didn't see?
9: No.
6: We haven't.
7: We work for a state agency, so we're cognizant of like all federal and state laws. And there's a California Privacy Act law. Okay. And so even though, you know, airspace, you're allowed to be over private property, we try to be very cognizant of staying in our right of way. Especially when we first started, there's still a lot of grows out in southern Humboldt.
9: We always ask permission before we're flying over property. And even sometimes when we're flying the highway, we let CHP know. We don't fly at like bridge level height. We're well above. We tried.
7: Or under it.
9: Yeah, or under the bridge also. So
6: you fly under the bridge?
9: Yep. Yes. After the big earthquake a few years ago, yes. We got to fly under Firm Bridge looking at cracks.
6: Oh, you did?
9: And then taking photos from somewhere safe so that they don't have to risk themselves getting down under the bridge. You know, all through the... difficult to reach areas of bridges, fly through trestles.
7: As we had a biologist that wanted to look in these piers, and the only real way without drones would be what we call a snooper truck. And you have to do a lane closure, you have a truck that has an arm that goes underneath, and you have people in the bucket to go look at it, and that's time consuming, expensive. And with this drone, we can put this up, have a few people there, and we can go through the bridge, we can look down these piers and scope it out, see if there's any birds or bats. And so now it's going to land itself. The camera locks in on it. It should land right in the center.
10: And for the record, the bullseye is probably about 1 foot by 1 foot. And Keith is running for cover right now.
6: I'm running for cover because...
10: And I don't blame him.
6: a self-flying drone. I don't think so. And it's hovering...
10: Bullseye. He hit the target.
7: That was all me, Jeff.
12: 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This is Talk Humboldt. 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
13: Live from NPR News in Washington, I'm Dave Mattingly. Israel and Hezbollah have agreed to a ceasefire. That's according to a senior U.S. official who declined to be identified. It was to have taken effect last hour. This follows the latest fighting in southern Lebanon that left at least 18 people dead. Israel says four of its soldiers were killed. Word of the ceasefire follows Vice President Vance postponing his trip to Switzerland for talks with Iran. They were supposed to begin today in Geneva. Lawyers for Luigi Mangione are backing away from plans to mount a psychiatric defense in his state murder trial in New York. That reverses what they said to a judge a day earlier, as NPR's Brian Mann reports.
5: Mangione pleaded not guilty to killing Brian Thompson, CEO of the insurance company United Healthcare, in Manhattan in 2024. At a hearing Wednesday, his team acknowledged Mangione had been undergoing psychiatric evaluation and signaled they would argue he was experiencing

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1: The U.S. national team will play Australia today in its second Men's World Cup match, and millions of people across America will be tuning in Spanish. The tournament is breaking audience and streaming records for Spanish broadcaster Telemundo, and brands have been spending big to reach U.S. Latino audiences. Marketplace's Elizabeth Trovall has more.
2: This year, Julian Vaquero is watching the World Cup with his father, who immigrated to the U.S. from Colombia. They're big Colombia fans, but are also cheering for the U.S.
3: There's no other choice but to be supportive of the team.
2: Vaquero with Big Oak Tree Media says, of course, they're watching in Espanol.
3: And the experience of watching it in Spanish is so exciting because the energy is a completely different thing.
2: Regardless of how much Spanish you speak or how connected you are to Latin America, Rodrigo Vallejo with Row2 Media says watching the game brings generations of Latinos together.
4: All foreign-born Hispanics for sure, and a big, big percentage of second and third generations still like soccer fans. So definitely the World Cup is comparable with the Super Bowl.
5: You know, no matter what the country of origin is, whether that's Mexican or Colombian, everyone is a soccer fan. It's really the place to connect with Hispanics.
2: That's Isabella Sanchez with the ad firm Zubi, who says that connection is especially strong because the U.S. is a host country this year.
5: You're going to see folks rooting for their teams in Spanish and celebrating their culture and their pride and their heritage.
2: The Colombian community gathered in Houston earlier this week to watch the Colombia-Uzbekistan game, sporting yellow jerseys and whistles. This big multi-generational crowd is part of a diverse, young, and growing market of U.S. Latinos. Ana Valdez is CEO of the Latino Donor Collaborative.
6: Not only are Latinos producing $4.4 trillion, but if they were an economy by themselves, they would be the fourth largest economy in the world.
2: And for brands to engage that massive, diverse market successfully, they need money, says Rodrigo Vallejo.
4: Not every brand can advertise in the World Cup. You know, it requires a significant investment to actually stand out.
2: The World Cup ad market is crowded and noisy, he says. Really, it's a space for brands with deep pockets, whether they're automakers, banks, or beer companies. And for the ad to resonate,
4: talking smartly about soccer, I think will get you there. You know, and obviously putting all the best practices when you try to reach Hispanics.
2: But the World Cup Spanish-speaking audience is maturing and expanding, says Franco Caballero with marketing firm Dieste. And that's an opportunity for advertisers.
7: You might start with a Hispanic at the center of your strategy, but in that very same Hispanic household, there might be more cultures than just Hispanic.
2: Non-Hispanic spouses, roommates, neighbors may be cheering in Spanish too. And Caballero says it's smart for advertisers to speak to that intercultural audience. I'm Elizabeth Trovall for Marketplace.
1: 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Our engineers are Sam Keenan and David Schreck. 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
11: Good morning. Hundreds of journalists are in Switzerland waiting for the U.S. and Iran to start the next phase of talks. The U.S. and Iran aren't coming. What happened in the negotiations? It's Morning Edition from NPR News. Vice President Vance has become the face of negotiations with Iran. He also criticized Israelis who criticized the deal. I'm Steve Inskeep.
12: And I'm Leila Faldin. Does Vance take the blame if negotiations fall apart? President Obama says the work he started is not over. His new center in Chicago is shaping how he will be remembered. Also, how Team USA lured an international soccer star. And New York throws a parade for the Knicks. It's Friday, June 19th. 10 years ago today, the Cleveland Cavaliers won their first NBA title. The news is next.
13: Live from NPR News in Washington, I'm Windsor Johnston. The U.S. says Israel and Hezbollah, the Iranian-backed militant group, have agreed to a ceasefire. The continued fighting in Lebanon had scuttled a signing ceremony of an interim peace plan scheduled for today in Switzerland between the U.S. and Iran. NPR's Carrie Kahn reports from Tel Aviv.
14: A senior U.S. official speaking on condition of anonymity confirmed to NPR that Israel and Hezbollah have agreed to a ceasefire starting 4 p.m. local time. The announcement comes as clashes between Israel and the militants escalated overnight with intensified Israeli bombardments, killing at least 47 people and injuring 97, according to Lebanese health officials. Four Israeli soldiers were killed by Hezbollah. Israel says it will not withdraw troops from southern Lebanon, where it occupies a great swath of the country. The mayor of Nabatea told NPR immediately following the 4 p.m. start of the ceasefire, multiple Israeli airstrikes hit targets in the area lasting at least 20 minutes, including one in the heart of his Lebanese city. Carrie Kahn, NPR News, Tel Aviv.
13: The U.S. Department of Education says it's offering student loan borrowers a temporary discount on interest. That's if they sign up for automatic payments, as NPR's Corey Turner reports.
15: Hoping to entice millions of borrowers back into regular repayment, the department is offering a full percentage point off their interest rate. So a borrower with a 6% rate on their loans would see it drop temporarily to 5%. The offer begins July 1st, and the rebate would last for 2 years until summer 2028. Borrowers who are already enrolled in AutoPay don't need to do anything. They'll automatically get the discount. The Education Department says borrowers will have until the end of September to sign up and qualify. Corey Turner, NPR News.
13: Researchers and other data advocates are calling for the Trump administration to revoke a new ban on a certain type of data privacy protection at the Census Bureau. NPR's Hansi Lo Wang reports.
16: Federal law requires the Census Bureau to keep people anonymous in its statistics. The Trump administration has banned one of the main ways the Bureau has done that, adding what's known as statistical noise to make certain data fuzzy, especially data about local areas and minority populations who could be easy to identify. In a statement, Commerce Department spokesperson Kristen Eichemer says the indiscriminate use of noise infusion has undermined confidence in the department's products and cast doubt on their integrity. Eichemer did not respond when NPR asked for examples. Beth Jarris of the Association of Public Data Users is concerned the ban comes with little explanation.
17: It takes the public out of the process. It takes the experts out of the process. This feels very much like a political choice.
16: The Census Bureau took down multiple pages about data privacy protections from its website. Hansi Lo Wang, NPR News.
13: This is NPR. An association representing thousands of reproductive health centers are suing the Trump administration. They say the White House is trying to change a program designed to provide access to birth control. NPR's Selena Simmons-Duffin has more.
18: The program is called Title 10. It was signed into law by President Nixon, and for 5 decades, it has helped fund free birth control for millions of patients. This spring, the Trump administration issued an unusual call for Title 10 funding.
19: The word contraception is mentioned exactly once. in the 60-plus page document.
18: That's Claire Coleman, president of the National Family Planning and Reproductive Health Association. She says applicants face new political alignment rules.
19: You're required to both follow the Title 10 regulation and you're required to follow the president's executive orders on anti-DEI and anti-gender ideology. We think it's impossible.
18: Coleman's group sued, asking a federal judge to block those requirements. Selena Simmons-Duffin, NPR News.
13: Juneteenth celebrations are taking place across the U.S. today, marking the anniversary word spread about the end of slavery. The holiday commemorates June 19, 1865, when Union troops arrived in Galveston, Texas, and informed enslaved people they were free more than 2 years after the Emancipation Proclamation. Communities are marking the day with parades, concerts, and educational events. Juneteenth became a federal holiday in 2021 under former President Joe Biden. I'm Windsor Johnston, and you're listening to NPR News from Washington.
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20: Hawalo, Anitnak Brian Mead Jr. Hello, my name is Brian Mead Jr. with the Wiat Tribe's Da Guru Lui Cultural Center, bringing you this week's Sulalek Phrase of the Week. This week's phrase is Kui Let Sul. This is the word for the peregrine falcon. Did you know the peregrine falcon is one of the fastest animals in the world? They have been recorded flying at a top speed of over 200 miles per hour while they dive under their prey from above. And another fun fact, although non-intentional, the B-2 Spirit Bomber manufactured by Northrop Grumman, if looked at from the side, closely resembles the diving form of the peregrine falcon. Kui Let Sul. To learn more or practice this week's phrase yourself, visit www.wiat.us or follow the Da Guru Lui on Facebook. Hoop. Thanks.
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12: It's Morning Edition from NPR News. I'm Leila Faldig.
11: And I'm Steve Inskeep. Vice President Vance is delaying his trip to Switzerland to negotiate the terms of a peace agreement with Iran.
12: Vance and a delegation from Iran were scheduled to meet in Lucerne. The presidents of the U.S. and Iran signed a memorandum this week. It sends benefits to Iran, but is only a first step toward a comprehensive deal. In a few moments, we'll discuss these developments with veteran American diplomat Richard Haass. We begin with the latest from Switzerland.
11: NPR's Rob Schmitz made it to Lucerne, even though the vice president did not yet. Rob, hi there.
23: Hey there, Steve.
11: It seemed like negotiators were on this accelerated schedule. They signed the preliminary deal early. They were going to dive right in and talk. Why are they now delaying?
23: So we don't know exactly why, but Israel's continued bombardment of southern Lebanon is not helping. The very first article of the agreement that was signed by President Trump and Iran's president promises to ensure the territorial integrity of Lebanon. Obviously, that is not happening. A senior U.S. official told NPR that Israel and Hezbollah have agreed to a ceasefire, but the fighting is still ongoing. And just this morning, Lebanon's health ministry said at least 47 people had been killed in overnight strikes, while the Israeli military said four of its soldiers had been killed in southern Lebanon. Now, Israel's Prime Minister Benjamin Netanyahu has made it clear that Israeli forces in southern Lebanon intend to stay there. Members of Netanyahu's cabinet have called this deal, quote, bad for Israel. And Vance said this in response yesterday.
24: Donald J. Trump is the only head of state in the entire world who is sympathetic to the nation of Israel at this moment in time. And he happens to be the head of state of the world superpower. If I was in the cabinet of the Israeli government, I might not be attacking the only powerful ally that I have anywhere left in the entire world.
11: Really rare for an American official to publicly dress down Israel like that, which says things we could maybe discuss about politics in America, but also about the pressure on Vance.
23: Yeah, and he's obviously in a very difficult position here. And yesterday he appeared defensive when he was pressed about the details of the agreement with Iran. Vance said, quote, "We don't trust words.
24: We trust action and we trust conduct. And so we're going to reward conduct and we're not going to reward any words, whether they're written on a sheet of paper or not." There's a lot of discussion, the MOU, the gentlemen's agreements, the final deal. Words don't matter, ladies and gentlemen. We're about verification.
23: And Steve, you know, some might question here that if the Trump administration doesn't trust words, why sign an agreement in the first place? When President Trump was asked at the G7 summit in France what he would do should Iran not adhere to the agreement, here's what he said.
0: "We're going to bomb the hell out of them if they violate the agreement."
11: How did Iran respond to that, Rob?
23: So Iran's Speaker of Parliament shot back at Trump this morning in a post on X saying that if there is a breach of the agreement, Iran will, quote, "have no hesitation in delivering a crushing response to the enemy." And it should be noted here that the very first article of the agreement promises that both sides will cease all military operations.
11: They're supposed to cease military operations. They are supposed to spend 60 days negotiating. But I guess here on day one or two or three or whatever this is, they're not going to be talking.
23: Yeah, that's right. And here we are in Switzerland waiting for a peace deal. You know, across this beautiful alpine lake for me here in Lucerne, the Swiss government has taken a range of security measures to host this event. And there are hundreds of journalists here to record it. But for now, Iran's foreign ministry said the signing ceremony was off. And the White House said in a statement that the plans for the upcoming technical talks have not been finalized. Neither side is here. They're threatening to strike each other, and this agreement appears to be on very shaky ground.
11: NPR's Rob Schmitz is in lovely Lucerne, Switzerland. Thanks so much, Rob.
23: Thank you.
12: Whenever negotiations between the U.S. and Iran do resume, the man leading Tehran's negotiating team will be a regime hardliner. NPR's international affairs correspondent Jackie Northam reports that he's already undermining a key aspect of the Memorandum of Understanding.
3: Iran's choice of chief negotiator, Mohammad Bagher Ghalibaf, sends a clear signal that any deal brokered with the U.S. will be both protracted and hard-fought. The 65-year-old Ghalibaf is Speaker of Iran's Parliament. Afshan Ostavar is an Iran specialist and author of Wars of Ambition, The United States, Iran, and the Struggle for the Middle East. He says Ghalibaf is ambitious and has close ties to the regime.
4: He got his start in the Revolutionary Guards, and he became a very prominent IRGC commander, ultimately leading the IRGC's Air Force. He also became the commander of Iran's National Police. And after that, he ran for president several times.
3: Ostavar says Ghalibaf was involved in a brutal crackdown on protesters in 1999 and was also seen as thoroughly corrupt and involved in real estate scandals during his time as mayor of Tehran, which he survived because of his insider status. Ostavar says with so many Iranian leaders killed during the war, it's difficult to know where Ghalibaf is in the current pecking order.
4: What we do know is that he is one of a group of people that seem to have become empowered through the war to lead Iran's policy and decision-making. And he's been empowered by that insider group to lead the discussions with the United States that ultimately led to the current MOU.
3: Iran appears to have benefited more from the preliminary deal than the U.S. Talks about its nuclear program are pushed back. The MOU doesn't address its arsenal of ballistic missiles. And Iran could receive hundreds of billions of dollars in sanctions relief and reconstruction funds. Iran did agree to open the Strait of Hormuz, allowing ships to pass without fees for 60 days, a key demand by the U.S. But Ghalibaf, speaking on Iranian TV, cast doubt that would be permanent. Ghalibaf says Iran will require payment for services in the Strait of Hormuz because it has both responsibility and sovereignty over the region. The opening bid in negotiations likely to last a long time. Jackie Northam, NPR News.
12: There are plenty of skeptics of the preliminary agreement between the U.S. and Iran. Among them is veteran diplomat Richard Haass, who served in both Republican and Democratic presidential administrations. He's also president emeritus of the Council on Foreign Relations. Good morning and welcome back to the program, Richard.
5: Thanks, Layla. Good to be with you.
12: So you have written that this deal is a, quote, massive victory for Iran. Walk me through what Iran's government is gaining here, how this is a victory.
1: Well, it's a victory in part because it falls far short of our articulated goals. We haven't had regime change in any normal sense of the word. Instead, we have a harder line government. This regime is not being asked to give up principal parts of its military forces, its missiles, it's not being asked, its drones, it's not being asked to give up its support for groups like Hamas or Hezbollah. All the nuclear questions have been kicked down the road. It's going to be able to put tolls on use of the Strait of Hormuz in 2 months. So that's, you know, not bad. Plus, a lot of the financial benefits accrue to Iran now. The ability to sell oil that it won't have to discount because sanctions have been lifted. Assets that have been frozen for decades are going to be released. So essentially, Iran's going to get quite a few economic benefits up front, which, by the way, will strengthen this regime. It's very bad for the Iranian people. It will allow them to rearm. It'll allow them to, again, give support to these proxy groups. Plus, down the road, there's talk of a much bigger pot of gold at the end of the rainbow, a $300 billion reconstruction fund. So, you know, from the Iranian regime's point of view, this is an extraordinarily good deal.
12: Yeah, that's a sanction relief, $300 billion of money that's been frozen. You said this isn't good for the Iranian people. How are they going to be impacted?
1: Well, again, you know, tens of thousands were killed early on in this crisis over the last, 4 months. This regime now is, quote unquote, harder line. It's as illiberal as you get. They are now going to get economic help. And what's so significant about that, Layla, is the economic mismanagement by this government over the last couple of decades has been their Achilles heel. The currency was in free fall. Terrible conditions for the Iranian people. And that was what was fueling these protests in the streets. So this money they're going to be getting in some ways relieves a lot of the pressure on the regime, but the money is unconditional. We're not saying, for example, you've got to let up on your repression. You've got to treat women better. You've got to let people out of jail. So
12: very few demands on the government for this money.
1: None, essentially. Indeed, what's so interesting about the agreement, it says the United States will not in any way interfere in Iran's internal affairs. That's quite a move back from a call for regime change.
12: And the tens of thousands of people being killed, are you referring to both the thousands of people the Iranian government killed in protests and the thousands of people who've been killed in this war?
1: I was mainly speaking about the former, at the hands of the regime. So for the opposition, this is a really bad outcome. From those who want to see a more democratic Iran, this is a bad outcome.
12: We heard Vice President J.D. Vance really go out and defend this deal in several media appearances, mm-hmm. in a briefing. He said to the New York Times, if you think this is a bad deal, what is your alternative? So I'll put that question to you. What is your alternative?
1: Well, it is a bad deal. There aren't great alternatives. And that's, again, a powerful argument. We never should have started this war. This all could have been anticipated. The idea that Iran would close the Strait of Hormuz and get leverage for that, that it would be able to shoot off its drones and its missiles against neighboring countries. So at this point, the United States essentially decided to cut its losses. I think that's the only good thing you can say about this deal. But the real issue is not, you know, the deal so much as that you could have gotten a better one. It's the argument for not having gone to war in the first place.
12: Would you, I mean, if Iran came out as the big winner here, I mean, several goals of the U.S. just set aside, like containing ballistic missiles, I take it you would cast the U.S. as the losers here?
1: Among the losers would be the United States, our reputation for competence. I think the Gulf countries, the Arab countries, now have to live with an emboldened, capable Iran. The Iranian people we already talked about as a loser. I think Israel may be among the biggest losers. Its relationship with the United States has been badly damaged, and its freedom of action has been significantly curtailed.
12: Richard Haass, President Emeritus of the Council on Foreign Relations, thank you.
1: Thanks for having me.
12: This is NPR News.
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32: On a country road just northwest of the Arcata Marsh, two drones sit on the tailgate of a pickup truck while a couple of scientists are prepping for flight. For years, they've been taking aerial pictures of a former cow pasture that is on its way back to being a wetland.
33: Hello,
34: good
33: hello.
34: Afternoon, Jason Frederickson.
33: Jason Carvajal.
34: Good to meet you.
33: Nice to meet you.
34: Good to meet you.
32: This is Talk Humboldt. Yep. When you think of Caltrans, you see roadwork, but you might not think about nesting hawks or tracking invasive species. Today on the show, Keith Flamer and Richard Carvajal head to the Arcata Bottoms to see how Caltrans' environmental drone program works.
33: So first, say who you are.
34: Good afternoon. I'm Jason Frederickson, Caltrans North Region Environmental.
35: Jeff Wright. I'm a Caltrans biologist and drone pilot.
33: And I'm Keith Flamer, president of the famous College of the Redwoods, and I'm here with my friend, Dr. Richard Carvajal, new president
34: of the equally famous and spectacular Cal Poly Humboldt.
33: And so we are here in the outdoors. Blue skies, barely a cloud in the sky, and I hear birds, and I hear something in the background. What is that noise we hear?
34: Well, the one you have on right now is our Skydio X10. This is we use for mapping, any kind of investigations for wildlife. Over on my tailgate, we have another Skydio, but that has a lens, just a zoom lens.
35: We are required to stay like a quarter mile away from active raptor nests, and so this allows us to be a quarter mile away and use the zoom to determine if that nest is still active.
33: Would you talk to us about how do you get this job? Like training, do you have to go to flight school for drones or?
34: We did. So it started originally, we put the request in to get some drones to do some environmental investigations.
33: Okay.
34: Trained up and also got our Part 107. Now, Part 107 is the FAA law that governs remote pilots
36: and drones.
37: So this is a little beyond operating your home drone.
36: Exactly. I'm Debbie recreational operation.
34: We'll do a little mini mapping mission with this one for you out here.
35: So when this flies, this grid pattern, it's taking different photos at different points. They're all have a GPS point associated with each photo. and then we can put it into software and do photogrammetry where it stitches all those individual photos into a single map. When he engages the mapping mission, it's automated. It's going to rise up, spin, head that way.
0: All right, let's get it up in the air.
1: Okay, so we ready to launch?
0: We are ready.
1: Clear.
0: No Coast Guard. Again, just walk us through, if you would, what we're doing here.
1: So it's all the computers doing this itself now. It's heading off on its autonomous mapping mission.
0: And he is holding a screen that means I'm already seeing images that are actively being shot.
1: So this on top of the RGB camera, or the typical camera we have, it has a thermal camera. So you're actually looking at the thermal image right now.
0: And so you have pre-drawn its route.
1: Yes.
0: You're not controlling it actively. It's just following along with what I'm looking at, which is a grid over this field. So it is just following along, taking random shots along the grid of the field.
1: Taking predetermined shots, and they're kind of random now, but once they're here, they'll be set. We can actually come back to this mission every time and replicate this mapping mission each time. The sound going right now is the controller letting me know every time it takes a picture on its route.
0: And what have you learned from this project? You've been out here for a while. You've obviously been taking shots over time. You can tell us what you've learned about the space that we're reviewing.
1: I guess that'd be more for the mitigation revegetation specialist, but I've seen the changes over time here, and I feel this project's been very successful in what it's supposed to accomplish.
0: Which is
1: restoring to a natural wetland environment. I guess as natural as a man-made wetland environment could be.
35: We have noticed, when we used to come out here, it was just a cattle field. And the amount of bird species you would see were pretty limited. And now you can come up here when there's water present and there are a bunch of waterfowl
1: from the air. And so we have the larger drone. So the big orange drone on the larger launch pad is a fixed-wing drone. And that, we carry a multispectral camera.
3: Well, how does a spectral camera work?
1: I think it's voodoo science, but so you have different cameras in there, so like six different lenses to it, and you're getting the reflectance off the plant, pretty much like what it's absorbing and what's bouncing back of sunlight.
3: And what's the point of that?
1: Plant health, and then also different plant species can have different reflectances due to the different amount of chlorophyll. The fixed-wing drone is used for larger areas of fly. Willett's mitigation parcel is about 1,200 acres to 1,500 acres. And then Tulalip Island, where we have a spartina removal. If you've been driving along 255...
3: Okay, hold on. You have a what removal?
1: So spartina is an invasive core grass, I believe, and is taken over Humboldt Bay. And part of another mitigation component to Eureka Arcata Corridor is removing the spartina on Tulalip Island. And so if you've ever seen people out there weed whacking or the marshmaster mowing, that they're removing that. So we flew it prior to that work, and then we're going to do some monitoring after that with our drone and our multispectral camera and try to monitor that change over time from invasive species to more natural species that can occupy it.
0: Now, there's real science to this. You're a product of education. I get that. But that's not really what you went to study in school. As I understand it, you went for a different purpose, and I think folks would be interested to hear about that.
1: Well, originally I went to fishery science in Oregon State, a little bit of an early midlife crisis. So I went back to Davis for brewing science. And so I have a certificate in brewing science through their program, and then went and brew beer for a few years at a microbrewery up in Oregon.
0: And so from UC Davis to Oregon, and then it was time to come back.
1: Yeah, time to go back to natural resources. I miss being in the field, being in the creeks. I never knew fisheries would lead me to drones, though, which is kind of fun.
3: As you were flying this, and you're zooming in different places, especially at the marsh or you're zooming in anywhere, have you seen things that you kind of wish you didn't see?
35: No.
1: We work for a state agency, so we're cognizant of all federal and state laws, and there's a California Privacy Act law. Okay. And so even though, airspace, you're allowed to be over private property, we try to be very cognizant of staying in our right-of-way. Especially when we first started, there's still a lot of grows out in southern Humboldt.
35: We always ask permission before we're flying over property. And even sometimes when we're flying the highway, we let CHP know. We don't fly at bridge level height. We're well above. We try...
1: Or under it.
35: Yeah, or under the bridge also.
3: So you fly under the bridge?
35: Yep. Yes. After the big earthquake a few years ago, we got to fly under Firm Bridge looking at cracks.
3: Oh, you did?
35: And then taking photos from somewhere safe so that they don't have to risk themselves getting down under the bridge. All through the difficult to reach areas of bridges, fly through trestles.
1: Yes, we had a biologist who wanted to look in these piers, and the only real way without drones would be what we call a snooper truck. And you have to do a lane closure, you have a truck that has an arm that goes underneath, and you have people in the bucket to go look at it, and that's time consuming, expensive. And with this drone, we can put this up, have a few people there, and we can go through the bridge, we can look down in these piers and scope it out, see if there's any birds or bats. And so now it's going to land itself. The camera locks in on it. It should land right in the center.
0: And for the record, the bullseye is probably about 1 foot by 1 foot. And Keith is running for cover right now.
3: I'm running for cover. Because.
0: And I don't blame him.
3: a self-flying drone. I don't think so. And it's hovering.
37: Bullseye. He hit the target. That was all me, Jeff.
32: From the Arcata Bottoms, you've been listening to College of the Redwoods, Keith Flamer, and Cal Poly Humboldt's Richard Carvajal, with Jason Fredrickson and Jeff Wright of Caltrans' Environmental Drone Program. This is Talk Humboldt. To see photos from this roadside interview, or to hear older episodes of Talk Humboldt, check out khsu.org. 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
2: Live from NPR News in Washington, I'm Janine Herbst. The next round of negotiations between Iran and the United States over the ceasefire deal signed this week has been postponed after Iran said Israel had to stop attacking Lebanon in order to proceed. Overnight, Israel launched new strikes on Hezbollah militants in southern Lebanon, killing at least 18 people, Lebanon says. Israel says a Hezbollah attack on its soldiers left four dead. But today, a senior U.S. official tells NPR Israel and Hezbollah agreed to a ceasefire. Vice President Vance was set to head to Switzerland for nuclear negotiations with Iran, but the White House says that's been delayed. NPR's Daniel Kurtzleben has more.
4: There's a lot Trump wants here. He has said Iran will never have a nuclear weapon. Officials have talked about changing the course of the Middle East region. Those are high bars. And I talked to Mona Yacoubian, director of the Middle East program at the Center for Strategic and International Studies, about this.
5: The president's proclivities to exaggerate the terms for success then set J.B. Vance or whoever is undertaking the negotiation going in at somewhat of a disadvantage.
4: Now, in addition to all of that, she said Iranians are notoriously tough negotiators and Vance isn't a seasoned diplomat.
2: NPR's Daniel Kurtzleben reporting. You're listening to NPR News from Washington. The Church of England is apologizing for the role it played in the forced adoptions during the last century. As NPR's Jason DeRose reports, this move comes as the church releases a report.

0: Good morning. This is the California Report. Happy Juneteenth. I'm Vanessa Rancagno in for Mari Bolaños. California lawmakers included 1 year of funding in the state budget to keep alive a federal program many small farmers and food banks rely on. The Local Food Purchase Assistance Program helps food banks buy fresh food directly from local and underserved producers. But as CAP Radio's Gerardo Zavala reports, the program lost future federal funding earlier this year.
1: The legislature approved $15 million for the program, a third of the $45 million advocates requested for the next 3 years. Jamie Van Noose with the Community Alliance with Family Farmers says the state funding provides a temporary solution.
2: This gives us a year-long bridge. We'll still have to probably go back next year and ask for another 15 until we see Farm Bill money that really keeps this going.
1: Van Noose is referring to the federal Farm Bill, which shapes U.S. food and agriculture policy. Van Noose says the program has helped small farmers build lasting partnerships with local food banks. Jared Call with the California Association of Food Banks says LFPA has expanded access to fresh, local produce while keeping dollars in local communities.
3: It was a program that was really just getting started and gaining momentum, and so losing that momentum that is going to really help carry us over the finish line as we fight for this to be reinstated at the federal level is another risk that the state is taking if they choose not to fund it.
1: For the California Report, I'm Gerardo Zavala in Sacramento.
0: The LA City Council has approved a measure for the November ballot that would give the council the authority to set up non-citizen voting. Councilmember Hugo Soto Martinez championed the proposal.
4: I want this to be a way to show the world that Los Angeles is going the opposite direction of the federal government. While they're trying to take away people's rights, we're expanding it.
0: The vote was 10-5, with some council members saying the proposal would discourage non-citizen residents from becoming citizens. On this Juneteenth holiday, we're taking a closer look at the reparations movement here in California. The state has been at the forefront of efforts to atone for state-inflicted harms from slavery to the present day. But some of that momentum stalled last year after Governor Gavin Newsom vetoed a handful of reparations-related bills. For more, we're joined by Kristen Nimmers. She's the policy and campaign manager for the California Black Power Network. Kristen, are there bills in Sacramento right now that we should be watching with regards to reparations?
5: Yes, absolutely. The Truth in Disclosure Act would require all of the companies and corporations doing business in the state and contracting with the state to disclose any historical ties that they have to slavery. So whether they are an insurance company and they insure transactions related to slavery, or whether they are a corporation that previously owned or their other entities also owned slaves. And so, you know, this policy is really seeking to improve public awareness and corporate accountability while really continuing to build trust in the community. We already know that there are various corporations who have already started to kind of research their own history and come out and talk about, you know, the ways that their businesses may have benefited from slavery. For example, Chase came out a few years ago and made an apology for subsidiaries that they had in their involvement in the slave trade 200 years ago. They had accepted slaves as loan collateral and ended up owning several hundred slaves. And so there's really a question about, what does that mean for how these corporations operate in the community? What is their role and responsibility in terms of repair and in terms of acknowledging this harm? And this is really us being able to tell and get the whole story and the whole history about how slavery impacted Black people.
0: How disappointing were the governor's vetoes last year? Overall, is this a major setback for the movement?
5: They've been really disappointing. I think, unfortunately, many of the vetoes have related to funding and to the need for new sources of revenue. And so we really have to figure out this revenue question in order for us to be able to invest in and be successful on some of these reparations programs. But we aren't discouraged. We have been making significant progress since the task force report came out. We know that this work is long term and that it's going to take a long time, but we have had some success.
0: Do we have a timeline for when Black Californians might actually see some material benefits?
5: I don't think that we have an exact timeline. I think that there are some material benefits to some of the things that have passed. For example, there was an expansion of the Crown Act to sports. And we saw a lot of examples of Black children having their hair cut during sports events, Black children being discriminated against within schools for their different hairstyles. And that is a material benefit, I think, to Black folks that are just kind of moving and living in the world and being harassed for their hairstyles. I think in terms of stronger, more like individualized benefits in folks' lives, the timeline really relates to when we can answer this revenue question.
0: On this Juneteenth, what's the importance of commemorating and celebrating this day?
5: This is Freedom Day for Black people all over this country. It's important to acknowledge that everyone in this country did not come here and have access to the same rights and the same opportunities as everyone else. There are lots of attempts going on to erase history, to not acknowledge the harm that was caused for hundreds of years to Black people. And so this is a really important holiday, a really important time where Black people are coming together to unify, where allies are coming together to acknowledge the pain that Black folks have faced in this country. It's also just a really good time for folks to be in community and experience joy with each other.
0: That was Kristen Nimmers with the California Black Power Network. Kristen, thank you so much for joining us.
5: Thank you so much for having me.
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0: And that's the California Report for Friday, June 19th. We're a production of KQED News. Our engineers are Danny Bringer, Brendan Willard, Christopher Beal, Chris Griley, and Jim Bennett. Our producers are Billy Cruz and Keith Mizuguchi. Our senior editor is Angela Corral. Our managing editor is Ted Goldberg. And our editor-in-chief is Ethan Tovin Lindsay. I'm Vanessa Rancagno. Thanks for listening, and have a great day.
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8: You can hear it in my voice. I am furious. But while the full force of your feeling is great for motivation, the full force of your feeling is not a communication strategy.
9: Welcome to Climate Magic, a show where we explore the messy, human side of climate politics. We ask, what if our hearts and minds are the most radical leverage points at our disposal? How do our human emotions and mindsets and cognitive biases and wounds shape climate policy? I'm your host, Dr. Sarah Jaquette Ray, an author and a professor of environmental studies at Cal Poly Humboldt. On Climate Magic, I invite experts, spiritual leaders, researchers, neuroscientists, educators, and activists to help me distill digestible, applicable ways to help you tap your own climate magic. As you know, this show is about the emotions side of climate change and climate politics. But it's not just about coping or building resilience to avoid burnout and keep up the good fight. It's also about the deep examination of our motives and identities, which shape our work in the world. It's about the stories we live in, the ideologies and wisdoms and wounds we inherit, and the ways that politics reflect our worldviews, mindsets, cognitive biases, and human needs. This is what deaf psychology can offer. And my guest today is an expert in this work. Anthea Lawson is an activist and campaigner. Her research is the connections between our inner lives and the world we create together. But she did start with deaf psychology. She started with campaigning and activism. Over two decades, she campaigned to shut down tax havens and stop banks fueling corruption and ecological destruction. She launched an award-winning campaign for transparency over who owns companies, which has been taken up by many other organizations and resulted in changes to the law in dozens of countries.
10: Some of this way that we show up when we're operating from this unconscious script, I think it's keeping people away, and I think it's stopping us building some of the bridges that we could helpfully build, you know, including in our communities, to, you know, to put together the resistance we need to what's going on.
9: She worked on the successful campaigns for over 100 countries for an arms trade treaty, which she mentions in our interview, the U.S. has tragically backed out of course, and for the international ban on cluster bombs. She worked for Global Witness, Amnesty International, and many other campaign groups. She has dug up Parliament Square in guerrilla gardening efforts and has been arrested with Extinction Rebellion. Most of our conversation today is about her 2021 book, The Entangled Activist, Learning to Recognize the Master's Tools. But we also get into some of her new book coming out, How Not to Save the World, Doing Good Without Annoying Everyone. This was a powerful and deep conversation for me. The punchline is that examining our inner wounds, wisdoms, motives, and stories is not negotiable. It's not about opting out of external, so-called real work in the world just to focus on our inner lives. It's not spiritual bypass, as they call it, or navel-gazing. It's not just about privilege, although privilege offers its own invitations, too. The way that we show up to save the world often can do harm and perpetuate the systems we're trying to change. So if we want to fix a system, we need to see how it works through us and comes out in the work that we do. This is what Anthea means by being entangled. So are you ready to hear some of that transmitted wisdom about how to disentangle ourselves from the systems we need to change? Let's dive in. Welcome to the show, Anthea.
10: Thank you very much, and thanks for running a podcast that, you know, looks into these big issues. It's really important stuff.
9: Yeah, well, you had a long history that I had described already in the intro of campaigning and activism and being deep in it. You went from doing that kind of a work and into thinking about writing about the inner life of activism. And I kind of want to pick apart all those words. What is even the inner life? What even is activism? You do a great job describing those complexities in this book. But maybe before we even go there, a little bit of some story as to how you went from that profound sort of strident out there on the streets campaigning work to this kind of inner life, deep, deep sort of scholarly and existential exploration of why that matters so much in the work we're doing for climate.
10: Yeah, I think I've done a few steps, actually. So I'd probably characterize it like I started, you know, when I first turned to protesting in my early 20s, I was out on the streets, and that this was late 90s, turn of the century. There were lots of protests going on against the World Bank and IMF, you know, these big international organizations' involvement in developing countries and extracting huge debt payments from them, effectively impoverishing those countries. And there was a lot of protests going on. And then I had a decision to make as to whether I was going to carry on being a journalist and reporting on business news, which is really not what I wanted to do, or trying to do something about these things I was out in the streets about. But I took the version that was not quite so shouty, and I went and did research and policy advocacy for a long time. So I was using my journalism skills to do investigations into the arms trade for 5 years. Pretty depressing stuff, but it needs doing, but only lasted 5 years. And then into the financial sector and its facilitation of corruption and the impoverishment of entire nations, partly via the tax haven system, which allows the rich, and we're seeing the consequences now everywhere. It allows the rich to not contribute to the countries they're living in. It allows multinationals not to pay, move the profits through tax havens and so on. Anyway, so I was doing investigations into those and what's called policy campaigning, which is where you get to know people in power, you get to know civil servants, you cultivate contacts amongst lawmakers, you try and get laws changed. Sometimes we manage that. That does work up to a point, but I was just having all these questions. There wasn't a sort of Damascene moment where I thought, oh, I've got to do something else. It was this slowly building pressure of, is this sufficient? It's necessary, but is it sufficient? And some of that was coming from within what I was doing. It was an observation that we were using many strategies and sometimes indulging in behaviours that were precisely those of the systems we wanted to change. I can only characterise it as human rights defenders treating each other badly. You know, here we are moralising about how we are to treat other people. And some of these organisations are, you know, like something else to work in. You can like very casually say, oh, yes, you know, you're dealing with trauma, so there's lots of secondary trauma going on. And, you know, that's all true. That is all true. But I was getting curious about it. So that was building up. But it was around the time that I said, okay, I'm not going to be like working full time, running teams of people doing this, investigating and lobbying. And I want to go and think more deeply about what's going on here. It was around that time that it happened on both sides of the Atlantic, Trump's first election in 2016, and we had the Brexit vote in the UK, which, you know, just from a UK perspective, felt absolutely devastating, this voluntary giving away of our rights. Extraordinary. But there was so much behind it and so much going on. And that seemed, those votes seemed like the real illustration that this technocratic, it's quite, it's definitely liberal, but it's also quite neoliberal. This is the way that neoliberalism, you know, the dominant mode of governance for the last few decades, the marketization of everything, sort of technocratic fixes, the loss of socialism as a legitimate alternative, and the demonising of it as a legitimate alternative. You know, this idea that you can actually run things from the centre, you know, about which we now have so many questions from every direction. So that was all coming into question. And so it was throwing our methods into question. So, you know, that was, I took that as like the opportunity, not the opportunity, the motivation and incentive to start looking deeper into what's going on under the surface, both in our own motivations and our own assumptions, and in the people that we're trying to influence and persuade.
11: Can you do that deep dive a little bit? I mean, you have it beautifully described in your book, and I could quote from your book for it, but could you yourself kind of do that, draw that line? It's sort of a Donella Meadows, the sort of famous environmental economist, systems thinker, guru Donella Meadows, you cite in your book, and I'll make sure I put her work in your show, in the show notes as well. But this kind of the stuff that we're seeing on the surface thing, right? Like the neoliberalism, the marketization of everything, everything kind of going this direction that these two big votes that happened in 2016, more or less, really were like the bellwether for, oh, we're in a different mode right now, or these things are reflections of something really profoundly different shifting. Draw that line between what those expressions that we're seeing on the surface, what they reflect about something much deeper going on. You bring in depth psychology, you bring in all kinds of stuff to say, okay, what's at the root of this? And why is it that getting to the root of all of that seemed to be a place you wanted to turn your attention?
10: You know, there are obviously lots of very material explanations for what was going, you know, if we're looking at those two votes, there are some very material explanations, right? You know, neoliberalism has been eating itself. And that was the point when it became clear, because it was the people who it had been eating first, who were angry enough to, you know, take those other options and a way of saying, right, okay, we get our own back now and we do something else. To go into psychology, it's funny, it can be painted as an avoidance of the material. They get separated in our culture. I think Western culture profoundly separates them. And I think the practice of psychology, whether it's sort of academic, sort of research psychology, or whether it's, you know, the debt psychology that gets practiced in, you know, psychoanalytic consulting rooms, I think they haven't helped with that. because they've kept themselves separately. You know, psychoanalysis famously has, you know, been unwilling to look at the contextual reasons why a person might be extremely distressed, right? We live in a world full of oppression, crazy hierarchies turned into a political system, and the suffering caused from all of that, you know, whether it's class or race or gender or all three, or, you know, all the intersecting variants of how that works. And, you know, as a system of psychoanalysis, which says, you know, let's talk about your parents, you know, like that obviously has its limits. You know, and latterly, you know, there've been many in the last few decades, there've been like various strands which have brought more of it in. With what, we can go into that, because that leads us into eco-psychology as well. But I want to look at the psychology, specifically with activism, I want to look at the psychology together, as part, you know, as part of the system of what's going on. And that's, you know, I want to, in all the thinking I'm doing, and this is true of the new book as well, which we'll come to, like, I want to try and bring together these aspects of reality that have been artificially separated. And I think there's, you know, so there's obviously something in the dominant culture which keeps our inner lives separate, you know, and that felt, you know, there was lots that was good about that at the Enlightenment, right? We got, you know, we got religion out of politics. That's a good thing. It's trying to get back in. You know, we stopped burning witches. These things are good, but I think we've got a, you know, I, such a weird expression, this. Why do we say it? A throwing the baby out with the bathwater? Who would do that? But I don't know what other one we've got for it. Like, have we gone too far in creating a public realm that doesn't explicitly take account of our inner lives? And so, you know, so we have all these forms of kind of countercultural thought that are trying to like find better ways to you know, propose better ways of running things, you know, instead of having, you know, extractive linear economic systems that just like consume natural resources and create waste. You know, we should have circular economies and all these things. There are lots of people thinking about systems to run things, lots and lots of systems thinking, which is great, but not all of it takes account of the systems within us, right? Each of us is a system. We have our intrapersonal system. We are not singular personalities, we are multiple. And then there's relationship, there's the relationships between us, the interpersonal at every scale. These are all systems too. And so I wanted to try and bring that into it. Sorry, that was a slightly long answer to your question.
11: No, I love it. You've brought in this really important premise before we can even move on in the conversation, that the personal is political, the political is personal. And in your book, you do a great job describing about how, yes and no, that's true. But that this is the initial kind of gambit of your work, is to say what's happening out there in the world and what's happening in our inner lives are separated for really unfortunate to very unfortunate outcomes, and very much have undermined not just society at large, but they fuel the capitalist eating of itself, and it also undermines the activism that would resist it. So that's really where you come in, where you enter in your book, is a sort of a critique of how activism is replicating the very same systems that it's trying to challenge, and that a deep dive into the inner motivations of our inner lives is really necessary. And so that's sort of where your book takes off from there. You have a I think of sometimes people often dismiss inner work as self-help, or like you just said, you know, tell us about your parents, you know, which is not unimportant, but it sort of misses out on this big political cultural context, as you point out beautifully. And I'm sort of curious, you know, what is your argument for why emotions are so important for fixing the problems that we see in the world as activists, or even if you want to spend some time talking about how you define activists, because I think a lot of listeners might say, oh, I'm not an activist, or maybe this episode about activism isn't about me. But you do a beautiful job talking about, you know, how we even come up with these binaries of activists and not activists. So maybe you want to start there.
10: So I am counting activism as anything that people are doing as an intervention to try and make things better at any scale and in any way. The problem with the term, and I don't know if this is slightly different in the US, I think, yeah, there may be specific, you know, British nuances to this. Over here, it really gets used as a very specific kind of change-making intervention, which is kind of the direct action or the kind of loud protest version. You know, those are part of it.
11: I think it's very similar here. Yeah, yeah.
10: Yeah, there's a much wider movement ecology than that. You know, I love that phrase, movement ecology. It's like it sort of evokes this idea that there are many, many, many niches for loads of different kinds of things. And some of it might just be conversations in your neighborhood. Some of it might be speaking up at the school gate. Some of it might be just naming what's going on. Some of it might be getting together with people in your community and saying, right, you know, the river is flooding more frequently now. You know, what are we going to do about this? I am counting everything as activism. But yeah, it comes with this baggage. So, you know, it's sometimes easier to talk about change making. You know, there's a guy called John Alexander, a writer in the UK. He wrote a book called Citizens. And he's done a great one on this, because he's just like, you know, he's a former ad man. You know, he used to work in advertising. He was like, oh, I'm sick of talking to people as consumers. He had his Damascene moment. He's like, let's talk about citizens. But I quite like using that citizens framing instead of activists, actually, because I think as the, you know, as stuff gets real, it is getting real. It's getting very real in the US. It's already happening. And, you know, it's getting real in similar directions here. We're going to need everyone. We cannot have this polarizing distinction between activist and not activist. What makes it more difficult is the right-wing media, which in this country is like, there's more of it than there is the other side, or, you know, even the BBC, which is supposed to be kind of a sort of central kind of anchor, is really not. There's been a lot of demonization of activism. It's a classic culture war trope. It's a classic wedge to make, you know, like ordinary people feel suspicious of those who are already taking action, when actually they agree with the same issues. It's like, oh yeah, look at those weird activists over there. So all that baggage comes in when you use that word.
11: Thank you. Yeah, I really wanted you to say those things. So, yay! I as a teacher of environmental studies students, I am very aware of the baggage, because even they, you think they want to be change makers, and they come in with all of this aversion to activism because they want to be taken seriously. You know, they want to be taken seriously, and they want to be taken seriously because they want to make change, right? And that, to me, is a kind of activism, right? To your point about the way you've just defined it. But I find it so interesting how that's like, nope, not that. And then a couple of students, you know, there's always sort of a small percentage who are absolutely claiming the mantle, you know. But there's a wide range of that. And I find the term itself to be so interesting when I look out at my classroom, you know. Who are they? And what are they? Where do they feel about that? Just for the sake of the listener, in one place in your book, you define activism as the constant task of trying to mitigate against the worst of what we humans are capable of while orienting ourselves to the flourishing of the best. And I just really love that. That definition feels like, yeah, who wouldn't want to sign up for that?
10: Yeah. So Joanna Macy, the late systems thinker, amazing woman who has helped a lot of us. There's a pile of her books on the shelf behind me. She had it in three pillars. She called it the great turning, what we've got to do. So she had holding actions, which is like, you know, stop the bad stuff, and then creating the new. And then the third one was the psycho-spiritual underpinning, like the mindsets that need to shift.
11: And I would say she probably didn't mean to put it in any particular order. So if anyone's listening and has never heard of that before, she was sort of all, you know, sort of which camp are you mostly in? Or maybe you want a little bit of all three, and there's no particular chronological order in which that is needs to happen. And some people really feel they align with the breaking down of the existing systems, and some people really feel aligned with the building of, or at least cultivating the conditions for building of the new. And some people really align with making sure that we're all well equipped internally to make sure we're doing it well. And, you know, the sort of anxiety about feeling like you need to do it all, or despair about how there's not enough, and if any one of those things happening, gets for me at least a little bit alleviated when I think, oh, I just have faith that there are people in each of those buckets doing the work they do.
10: Now, look, you had a question that I need to come back to, though, because there was one before the activism one.
11: It was about
10: why the emotional is important. Was that right?
11: Yeah. I mean, it's sort of what I think I'm getting at. I'll be a little bit more specific to drill down on it. But I do think that there's the sort of you're not framing it as optional to do this work. You're making a case that we have to do this work, right? It's not just for the people who happen to like emotions and the people who don't really like emotions and are still stuck in some sort of enlightenment dualistic thinking don't have to go there. You're sort of saying, no, we all got to go there and examine how our inner lives are shaping not just the work we do, but how we do the work with each other. And I just wanted you to maybe unpack a little bit about why emotions, why our inner lives and our emotional lives are so key to doing, to making sure that we're orienting ourselves best to the flourishing of life.
10: Yeah. So I
11: to go to your definition again.
10: Yeah. I think of it as, well, how I think about this changes, but how I'm thinking about it at the moment is, you know, what I came into campaigning thinking that it was is, you know, this strategic question of, like, you identify the target and the thing that you want to happen. And then it's like, what messages are going to work? So the message is, you know, like, all the attention is crafting the message. Organizations that, you know, are professional change making organizations, you know, campaign groups, you know, spend years like working out their messages, getting the message right on what's going to land. And it was only latterly, like, you know, for a long time, success was getting a good message out, or at least measuring opportunities in which you got your message out. Oh, we got on that news bulletin. You know, we got this many people following us on social media and seeing our message. We were leaving out both ends of the message. So for me, like, the attention to what's going on with emotions is in two places. It's at the place where the message is landing. It's like, what do you know about who you want to hear this? Who is it that you want to hear this? And what's going on for them? You know, like, if you adopt a protest mode, you know, the way that you would shout in the speech in the streets and in a march, if you adopt the protest mode when you're trying to persuade somebody in your community, you know, is screaming at them actually, you know, like, the mode that's going to land? Anyone who's been in a relationship of any kind or has a family knows that that doesn't work.
11: Yeah, it happened in my car this morning. Yeah, I know what you're talking about.
10: Yeah, like, we're both raising kids, like, that's going down all the time. And yet, isn't it remarkable how much, like, I'm taking the activist stereotype now, but there's been a lot of it, how much, like, screaming at people goes on?
11: No, it's not just a stereotype. It's the dominant mode of communicating now.
10: It is really, really interesting. Now, you know, anger is really important. Like, you can't dismiss anger. And because also then you can, you know, if you're to dismiss anger, you know, this is not a manifesto for cuddly change making and, you know, only doing it. Someone accused me of wanting to get the knitting out the other day. You know, like, it's not that. Anger is a really important motivator. I am furious at the vengeful old men who have so much power and are destroying so much life. That is my motivation. They should not be in charge. It is an unhealthy culture that puts vengeful old men in charge. You can hear it in my voice. I am furious. But while the full force of your feeling is great for motivation, the full force of your feeling is not a communication strategy. That's the problem. We've got confused, I think. So that's half of it. That's like how it lands. And there's a whole load of stuff we can talk about there. Now, it's interesting because I think, you know, this is your area, because I think climate psychology is onto this, belatedly, but onto it in a way that many other issues it's not. And I think the enormity, the hyper-objectness, the massiveness of climate means that's there. And there was obviously some precursor work in the eco-psychology, you know, from the 90s that developed from. You know, we can perhaps talk about that if you want to go that way. But other areas, not so much. Now, the other end of the message pipeline. So that's where your message is landing. Now, the message is coming from us. So this is where it gets really interesting, because we're kind of like, where do I even start? It is when we're trying to do good, it is quite hard to look at our own stuff and the possibility that we might not be good, because we've got ourselves up on this moral high horse with our anger. Again, some of that is understandable, and it's part of it. It's part of the process of politicization, you know, whatever form of oppression you've grown up with, learning to see what's going on. Your anger is the spectacles. It helps you to see it. None of that is being dismissed, but we then become like, we're good and they're bad. Now, that might be true. We are up against some people who are doing terrible, terrible, terrible things. All of that is true. This is really complex. But that sense that we are good puts up a sort of, well, you choose your metaphor. You put a cape around yourself, a sort of invincibility cape, or I sometimes think of it as a shield. And it stops us looking at some of the other stuff that we do. And so this is what my new book's about. I'm suggesting that there is I'm calling it a save the world script. And I'm suggesting that script is quite prevalent. It runs unconsciously. Quite a lot of it is in human psychology. It's quite instinctive to our tribal nature. You know, a lot of the things that we do that are on this script, you know, so wanting to be good, that's about fitting in. Wanting to be pure, that's another bit. We can come into all the details of this. You know, that's also about our groupishness. And then there are some aspects of it, of this script, that are more cultural and social, although they interact with psychology. I think they're profoundly psychosocial. And those bits of the script say things like, I must save people, and I know better than you. And they are rooted in class and empire. And racial hierarchy. There's a whole load of stuff in there. But that primary one, the reason I put, when I'm setting out the script in How Not to Save the World, the reason I'm setting out with good at the beginning is, if we can't acknowledge the possibility that we are human like everyone else, and we will mess stuff up, if we can't do that, if we've done this, again, it's a split, it's a binary polarization thing. For those listening, I'm like gesturing massively with my hands away from each other, you know, where we then occupy all the good and they occupy all the bad, you know, like that's not real. And I think the reason this feels, it's so countercultural to say this, it is difficult to talk about it from within activism in inverted commas. We find it really hard to do that. Mm-hmm.
11: Yeah, and there's no force out there in the world telling us we've got to do that before we can be effective. Yeah. You know, we have to opt into that.
10: Yeah, that's right. And I think it does this. I think it has an effect on, you know, when you know, you see, I don't want to speculate about your students. I've no idea if this is why they're reluctant to identify as activists or change makers. But a lot of people I've met, and one of my motivations for writing in this area, they absolutely agree with all of the areas that activists are campaigning on. You know, they're completely aligned in views, but they don't want to do it because they don't want to be like that. Because I think they sort of see through it. I think some people kind of adopt the script and they're in it. And I think it also works in its inverse to keep people away. So when people are like, well, I can't put myself in this morally righteous position because that makes me feel really uncomfortable, or I know I'm not pure, or, you know, the purity works in, well, goodness, I flew somewhere on holiday last summer. So I shouldn't speak out about the climate. You know, it gives us ideas like that, that, you know, we can't, you know, not helped by the fact of, you know, news editors constantly hassling activists about how they got to the protest, which is very long and boring and has been going on for decades. But anyway, you know, like that, that's all part of it. And it keeps people away. So I think some of that, some of this behavior that comes, it's not behavior, it's a mindset. It's a way we show up. That's how I like to think of it. Some of this way that we show up when we're operating from this unconscious script, I think it's keeping people away. And I think it's stopping us building some of the bridges that we could helpfully build, you know, including in our communities, to, you know, to put together the resistance we need to what's going on.
11: Yes, you've touched on a lot of things I want to follow up on, threads or key emotions that play a big part in your book, righteousness, purity, and it's kind of a secondary emotion, disgust. You bring in those kinds of things, anger for sure. You talk about anger being a mask emotion. I'm not sure which one you want to start with, but I love that you introduce us to both anger and righteousness as big themes of your answer there, and I'd love to ask questions about both. I'm going to go to the righteousness. I know that that is inspiring your new book about being a savior, you know, stop saving the world and the savior complex and this sort of examining our inner needs to be good and pure. For example, you talk about righteousness in The Entangled Activist as a kind of inner authoritarian in all of us. And you can sort of

0: we might be bringing to the work we're doing in the world and all of the desperate needs that we have that are unfulfilled that might be expressing themselves in these political ways. So this is me excavating your argument, you know. Righteousness. Often, too, the antidote to some of that stuff I want to acknowledge, too, here is, you know, everything that you've written about in your book as being kind of the problem with the ways that we're entangled with the systems that we're trying to defeat. Oftentimes are coming, that critique often comes very much strongly from indigenous perspectives, or often critiquing this sort of separateness, the enlightenment, dualistic thought that's at the root of all this stuff. But I do want to sort of dwell on righteousness here. You have a beautiful quote that says, as long as we continue to insist that the system, whatever is out there, is what needs changing, we turn away from seeing the perceptions that we still share with the people who run it. That we are above nature, that rational analysis is the only tool we need, that control is the answer, and that anything we can do has simple cause and effect. And this is a beautiful quote, I think, that illustrates how is it that we're entangled and where we get that righteousness. And I'd be interested just to have you unpack a little bit about righteousness, because I'm guessing, I know I feel a lot of righteousness. And when I hang around with my peeps, we all feel a lot of righteousness. And there's righteousness in my classroom. There's righteousness on the media everywhere we go. There's a performative dimension to it, that sort of will to control and will to power that makes everybody follow us if we proclaim all this righteousness. But so what is the seduction of righteousness about? And what do we do about it?
1: Yeah, I mean, I think we can break it down. You know, this is where I'm finding this script idea quite helpful, because it helps to kind of break it down a bit. Like, some of it is the feeling morally superior.
0: Yeah, that does make me feel comfortable, actually. I do really like feeling morally superior.
1: Yeah, sure, it feels great. You know, I really notice that I sometimes, you know, especially when I'm just like, you know, chuntering on social media and, you know, talking about this, and I notice how, in my view, how much easier it looks for my friends who are just doing pure straight campaigning, by which I mean just going on about how awful everything is and what needs to change. And I'm like, that's an easier voice to adopt than what I'm trying. Now, I've taken on a particularly difficult task, because I'm trying to talk about the meta level of this. And it is always hard talking about something abstract, basically. Like, it's an abstraction from the issues. So yeah, of course I'm jealous. And, you know, perhaps, you know, I also enjoy just getting out and campaigning, which I also do every week. But to do this, there's an in-between stage there, which is to do the campaigning with just a little edge of awareness. I don't think it takes a huge change. So it's interesting. The new book, I wrote it really as so this is How Not to Save the World. I wrote it as a sequel to The Entangled Activist, precisely because I wanted, almost as soon as I finished it and started talking about it, I was like, right, there's more here. Although I hinted at some mindsets, you know, which would be useful in, well, okay, so what, you know, the entangled activist is saying, look, can we just at least acknowledge that we are entangled in the problem? You know, it's countercultural to activist culture to say, you know, we might be part of the mess, but what happens if we do that? And I hinted at that. But what I really wanted to do next was go and talk to some experienced campaigners and change makers, people who don't even define themselves as activists at all necessarily, and ask them how they're dealing with it. And so I've been collecting antidotes to the script as I see it from people, and asking them precisely how they deal with these things, divided up under these headings of, like, I'm good, I'm pure, I know better than you. And so I think righteousness covers a few of these. It certainly covers the feeling that I'm good, you know, and putting this sort of moral halo on. There's also within righteousness, I think this question about knowing better comes in. And I think there's a real thing about this in a number of forms of activism, which is, you know, the politics of knowing better, you know, are very complex. A whole load of stuff, isn't it? Because part of it encompasses these fraught questions about lived experience and who speaks. And should people who don't have lived experience, you know, should they speak up on issues where they don't have it? How do you act in solidarity with people who do? Those kind of questions. That's one part of it, but that's not really the bit of knowing better, as I look at it, that comes under righteousness. There's another form of knowing better, which is where you basically

0: you're sort of flaunting your knowledge and your knowing better and basically shaming people who don't know. And loads of that goes on. Absolutely loads. And like, that doesn't help. And I mean, it's really obvious when talking about it doesn't help. I don't even need to say it doesn't help. And yet it goes on. And this is why I'm interested then in looking at what's going on under the surface.
1: Yes, power struggles, these power struggles.
0: Yeah, because we're doing these things that logically we could look at from the outside and say, oh yeah, well, I wouldn't like it if someone did that to me. I don't like being made to feel bad or small because I don't happen to know the colonial history of, you know, that aspect of our culture, you know, which is often what comes up in the British context. You know, or I do, you know, do you not know that that company's involved in that and environmental thing? You know, there's a thing with some forms of activism where one kind of collects knowledge and wields it. Now, the problem with kind of knowledge-based righteousness is it leads to a really big strategic problem, which is it feeds back into this idea that we assume, therefore, if our knowledge is so important, if we're holding it so close to us and we're valuing it in so much, we think that it's enough just to give it to other people. And we forget that we've actually got to do the hard yards of organising. You know, we've just got to, you know, make sure it gets into the right hands of, like, either people need to see it on social media or it needs to get into the hands of the power holders.
1: Educating. Educating.
0: We're going to, you know, disperse. We're going to, I hate the word disseminate. Anyway, you know, we've got to get the information out there. No, we've got to organise. We've got to have, and by organise, I mean conversations.
1: I one of the things I loved about your offering in the book about that is, like you said, it's the easy thing to do. And you said earlier something about the campaigners, you know, on social media, just complaining about all the bad villains out there, all the bad things going on. And that is a sort of like the water we're swimming in is about all this terrible stuff and all the evildoers and all the bad people and all the terrible policies that are happening. And woe is us, woe is us, woe is us. And of course, it's all bad, and I'm not denying that it's not bad. But that you describe that as kind of the easier path to do that, and that the harder path is actually this using those things as a mirror to figure out how we're implicated. And so that's so, I really love that. That is an invitation that looks to the emotional and the personal and the intimate in a way that's much, much, much more than just being about self-help or coping with negative emotions or whatever. It's political, deeply political.
0: That's right. But I think it's interesting thinking about this with you now, because The Entangled Activist, I was writing it in 2020, and it came out in 2021. Yeah, 2019, I started writing it. And so...
1: That was a formative time, a historical moment, one could say.
0: How Not to Save the World, I was writing in 2024, and it's coming out in 2026. And we are further down the path
1: to
0: some very dangerous futures.
1: Yeah. Yeah,
0: and things are speeding up. And so I feel like I'm now even clearer than I was. And I think I'm much more explicit in how not to save the world, how important it is to be doing this, not just because it's a good thing to do and it's an end in itself, which, you know, as humans it is, you know, a bit of personal growth and like becoming wiser and more whole and more aware of our multiplicity, you know, like I love all that. Great. But, you know, it's not a nice to have, and nor is it like a retreat to, you know, the therapy room or like the meditation cushion, because like fascism is happening and violence is happening and destruction of the environment is happening, and we've got to get organized. And it is not inevitable that the worst things will continue to happen. It is not. There is so much resistance already happening. There is so much more that could happen. As in any moment, things can turn, you know, for the better. Resistance can increase, right? And so I feel very motivated, actually, like to get really clear on why, like looking at our own stuff is like completely an inevitable, like tied up bit.
1: Well, you're offering that it's at the root of all the things. So if we want to, you know, I always use this metaphor that, you know, you can be pulling babies out of a river, or you could go upstream and make the person throwing the babies in the river stop, right? That's kind of systems theory, right? Like, what's the what's the sort of, like, you know, core root thing of the thing? And of course, Sonella Meadows and Indigenous perspectives and you in your book are saying, okay, let's focus on the core thing from which all of these things are growing. And so it offers that. It's also profoundly empowering, right? I think it, you know, when I think of out there-ness, the out there-ness of the problem, I often just go, oh, I can't touch that. It's over there, right? This kind of, you know, I'll let people with more power handle that. And I'm not, and I'm some sort of how, you know, acquitted from having to do anything, off the hook. So the invitation is not only implicating, but empowering, in a, if you want to put it in a positive frame. And I also just love the way that this invites us not to just look at all the bad stuff happening, right? Like, if we are going to unleash more of that resistance that you just talked about, if we're going to find a way to to turn the switch on and activate that potential energy of resistance that you just hinted at, there could be more. I think this is where it's at, is what it feels like to me anyway. And I also just appreciate that you articulate that so beautifully in your book.
0: Yeah, thanks. I mean, it occurred to me as I was starting to think about this Save the World script, in How Not to Save the World, that it works both ways. Like, it works to kind of keep people who are already doing change making on certain tracks of how they show up, but it also works in its inverse to keep people away who might otherwise show up.
1: Yes
0: You know, so we already talked about the bit about, oh, if I feel I've got to be pure, I've got to be good, oh, well, I don't think I am, I've got to be pure, well, you know, I drive a diesel car, you know, I can't do that. So, but it's not just that. I think the script, what I've got as the last line of the script in the last chapter, is we must save the world now, you know, with now in capital letters. It's like this enormous
1: urgency
0: of saving. And this is where we're really, like, deep into the culture here, because I think this is ideas from Christianity in operation here, about, and Protestant Christianity specifically. So it's been really interesting talking to lots of change makers from other religious heritages, because that whole thing of saving, just, it's just not salient in the same way. You know, like, you know, I went to, you know, Sunday school as a kid, but, you know, I don't consider myself, like, actively Christian now, but I suppose I'm culturally Christian. But I've become very, and having studied history as well at university years ago, I'm interested in the way that it's still in the culture. And I ended up talking to some theologians about this, and they were like, yes, no, you're not wrong. Like, there are all sorts of structures, social structures in the culture, like ways of thinking, that are still deeply religious, just with God taken out. So this idea of saving being a thing, you know, rather than service, for example. I mean, there is service in Christianity, don't get me wrong. Lots of people are doing amazing service, and they would think of it like that from their Christianity. But
1: or something like being a good ancestor or something.
0: Yeah,
1: very different.
0: There are lots of ways of looking at it. Yeah. This idea of saving is strong. And then the Protestant idea, you know, which has gone obviously deep into American culture, is like, it's about the individual. Protestantism is about your individual relationship with God. And then, you know, and then with the idea of, like, the elect and grace and all of that, it's like, am I okay? Am I okay enough? I must carry all of this on my own. And so the way I think I see the script, and this is where it's really worth looking at it, because the script working in its inverse that way is saying, well, I've literally got to save the whole world, or, oh, I can't do it. Now, look, nobody logically thinks that. I'm not saying that is a logical thought process, but that's not what we're talking about here. It feels like the task is saving the world, not helped by the fact that that's a really helpful kind of, you know, it's journalese. It's a kind of headline writer's shorthand that always gets used. And people have been saying to me for years, oh, you're off, what are you doing? You're off saving the world. Where are you going next? And it's a casually used phrase, but I became interested in how often it's used. And so actually what I really want to do is, if we can look at the antidotes to the script that I've been, you know, finding from these great people I've been talking with, you know, what if we don't have to save it? You know, what if we use our lifetime while we're here to live well and find our meaning by contributing in service to what can be done, which might just be in our community? It feels totally different. And it feels like much more accessible, much more inclusive.
1: Mm-hmm.
0: And I really, like, I feel like I prefer that way of thinking about it. Because, I mean, honestly, I'm using this myself now because otherwise it's too much.
1: Yes.
0: Right? I can get so completely overwhelmed doom scrolling. You know, like the speed at which the bad stuff's coming is, yeah, it's intense.
1: Well, and you're speaking to the real heart of the point of the show, which is to sort of find ways to help people crack open or move around or dispel or heal, whatever verb you want to describe it, with their pseudo inefficacy or the sense of I can't do anything. And why we come to a place where we feel we can't do anything is there's lots and lots of reasons. There's lots and lots of explanations. And you just described a really great one, that sort of deep kind of, like, you know, biblical tradition, even without the God stuff, but that's what we're swimming in, this water of, you know, we've sinned and we've got to get back to the garden and we're not good enough and we've got to do it all in our lifetime, and individualistic perspective of it, which is deep in the reasons why we might feel it's too much to do, so I'm not going to do any of it, which is the thing I'm really trying myself to offer for this show, of helping people get around that. So thank you for describing that so beautifully. I want to ask one more question and then turn to, you know, your next book, a little bit, you know, pitching how people can learn more about it and what you're thinking you're trying to do there. Although you've described some of that quite a bit. But I confess that by the time I finished your book, I agreed with everything in it. Just like I'm saying now, I love it, love it, love it. I'm like, yes, amen, preach. But I got to say that by the time I got to the end of it, I didn't really feel like I had any ground to stand on. I had kind of checked my righteousness. I had checked my anger as not necessarily a great, you know, strategy, even if it's, you know, a legitimate feeling. I had really examined my savior complex. I'd really examine, you know, how I bring my unmet needs to the work I'm doing and how it's all really about me, not about the work, you know. I had become aware of my over-identification of my identity and sense of self with being good and doing good work, bringing, you know, thinking about my psychological wounds and how they shape my political convictions. You get to a point in your book, which we haven't talked about living in a particular story about how important this work is and how it has to happen right now and how those evildoers out there need to be resisted. You had me thinking about the role of disgust and my will to control and how they operate in me and how they do damage. So all this stuff, this is where I was, right? By the end of your book, I'm like, okay. Not to mention how all of this is attached to my positionality, my whiteness, my privilege, etc. So once you're left with all that stuff, right, kind of taken away, all those rugs pulled out from underneath you, which I think are absolutely essential, and we've just talked about how critical they are. They're not optional. What is a good enough motivation then? What do I get up in the morning for then? What am I doing? How is not all of it motivated by something that's more about my own stories, my own needs, my own will to control and power? Is anything I do not going to be, you know, going to be free of that? How can I continue in the work? You know what I mean?
0: But the thing is, that's being, I diagnose you're a human. You know?
1: What's the medicine though, Anthea?
0: How about that? You know, we're really complex beings. And like, we're all a muddle of all of that. And that's fine.
1: And then what? I mean, I have to, I feel like I need to have some sort of like taproot of fuel, you know, not to use a terrible metaphor, but a taproot of energy, of life force that helps me say, okay, I'm going to go do the harder thing, not the easier thing today, you know?
0: Yeah. I mean, for me, it's like just, maybe, you know, there's a stage of like, there's the journey of going through and like, oh yeah, okay, now I see all of that. And it's a bit like, you know, maybe because I did a lot of therapy when I was younger, you know, like, I don't know, like I'd already, you know, maybe I'd done some of that. I don't know. For me, the motivations are still the same. It's like, you know, as I said, you know, the anger at what's going on and the passionate knowledge that it doesn't have to be like that. And that most of us don't want it like that. The vast majority of people the vast majority of people want the same thing. We want to live in dignity. We want to do all right work for enough money to live and have a nice time and raise our kids and for the world not to be polluted. You know, like people want the same thing. There was some like massive study across like how many countries it was like, and it was like more than 100,000 people across loads of countries. And, you know, like 89% of people in the world, you know, want governments to take more political action on climate change. We all want the same stuff, you know, like here we are. That's what we want. And we're going to live our lives, you know, being active. We don't need to be activists. We don't need to call ourselves that. Being active in our communities in the direction of greater life. Right. I think of it as being in service to life. You know, these absolute idiots who are running things at the moment are not in service to life. And most of us are. So like that's that, you know, I mean, I can't tell you what motivates you. That's like my only answer is I can tell you how I've ended up seeing it. And that's enough. Even in the mess, you know, there is, and then you can take joy in the small bits of life, you know, whether it's kids or a magnolia tree in flower or whatever it is. You know, that's part of it. You know, I see the, you know, the job is that we can always make things less bad than they are, even, you know, even when they seem to be on a downhill slope. It can feel really depressing, but there's always stuff that we can do as long as we're here. That I find that motivating. You know, that gives me meaning. That is all right for me to get up, basically. And a great deal of it is because I no longer feel I have to have some great big, thing. That, I mean, yes, of course I have aims, you know, there are things, don't get me wrong. There's stuff I would like to see happen and I'm working towards it. You know, in as much as I can as one human, but it's always with other people. You know, that's why it starts with the conversations.
1: Yeah.
0: Sorry, I'm wishing slightly, but yeah.
1: I love it. I mean, I was sort of, you know, yeah, I love that. I'm human and all the rest of us are human. And even in saying what I just said, my question, I realized, oh, there's my need to be good. If I have all of these imperfections, then maybe I should just go hide under a rock. You know?
0: This is where, the fundamental psychodynamic principle, which is that once we are more aware of something, you know, it does help. It does help us in the process of doing it less to become aware. You know, like this is how the whole process of psychotherapeutic engagement works. And it is true that some of it is embodied. You know, this is why the next front is, we'll have to do a whole nother podcast on this. The next frontier of liberation is somatic practices.
1: You are dropping a big gambit there.
0: Yeah, that's a good one to the end. I'm really sorry, but
1: right at the end.
0: Back
1: to the body.
0: But you know, it's true. You know, that stuff about how we show up and the way that this stuff comes through in our physical ways of being and how it affects our interactions and what we can do to change that is obviously super interesting.
1: I am just really delighted to have had this conversation with you. I would love you to share with people about your book coming out and pre-order or where they can find it. They want to know more.
0: Okay.
1: What do they need to know?
0: It's called How Not to Save the World. And the subtitle is Doing Good Without Annoying Everyone, which still makes me laugh. I wanted to call it How Not to Save the World. And the publisher was like, we're sticking that subtitle on. And I was like, really? But actually, I've really come around to it because it makes people giggle.
1: It is. And it's really good. Yeah.
0: And people do know what you're on about. I think it really helps with the people who are not self-identified activists, because they're like, oh, yeah, you lot are quite annoying. Because I have really written this book, not the entangled activist. I was really writing sort of with activists in mind. And it's no coincidence that it's usually self-identified activists who, you know, send me photos of how many lines they've underlined. Cause it's like, oh God, someone wrote this down, you know, and I'm glad I did it. And I'm glad it's been helpful and people feel seen. That's good. But I really wanted to go a lot wider with this new one. So How Not to Save the World is for anyone who is worried about the world, and worried about the state of things and wonders what on earth they can do. And it's full of positive stories, antidotes to this script that are accessible to anyone.
1: Yeah, I really feel in this next book, you're sort of maybe correcting for, maybe that's not the right word, but speaking now to a wider audience and inviting more people in to say, okay, we're not going to use that word activist. We're going to think about anybody who cares about the flourishing of life. What do you want to do? And how do we unleash your energy? Because you've just articulated so much of the reason why people just don't do it. You know, people don't lean in because it's just too much and this and that and the other. So thank you so much for talking with me, Anthea.
0: Oh, thank you. And thanks for your interest, Lana. I really enjoyed the conversation.
1: That was my conversation with Anthea Lawson, author of The Entangled Activist and How Not to Save the World. Show notes can be found at khsu.org. 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
3: 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I'm Flora Lichtman. Do you ever hear a song that seems to immediately transport you to a specific time and place? I am a little embarrassed by this, but this song does always get me.

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2: Monday through Thursday at 1 right here on KHSU. You know me well from nightmares
3: of a lonely cell. This is Science Friday. I'm Flora Lichtman. Researchers discovered a vast whale necropolis deep in the Indian Ocean, aka a massive undersea graveyard for deceased whales. Stretching around 745 miles, it contains whale remains dating back over 5 million years. And it's not a dead and quiet place. There are at least 5 active whale fall sites in the zone, teeming with life. Joining me now to talk about it is Nick Pyonson. He studies fossil whales and excavated an ancient whale graveyard in Chile's Atacama Desert. Hey, Nick. Thanks for being here.
4: Thank you so much. Really happy to be here.
3: Okay. You were not involved with this new find, but was it big news in your world?
4: Oh, yeah. I was so happy to see this paper, and it kind of blew my mind for a bit. And there's several reasons for that. One is the incredible logistics it takes to get the scientific infrastructure out into the ocean to find this kind of site. They conducted at least 32 dives to go document the site. And I half expected to hear about these kinds of discoveries because we know about these whale superhighways that cross-cut the world's oceans. Your chances of seeing a whale in the ocean is not equal everywhere. Whales seem to prefer certain corridors.
3: I didn't know that. There are whale superhighways.
4: Yeah, and that's a result of decades and decades of work of tracking whales, where they go to feed, where they go to eat, to mate, all through the course of maybe a migration cycle. And you kind of expect to find the remains of those superhighways on the seafloor underneath. So there should be places around the world that you expect to find the remains of whales. And I think this is probably one of them. The other thing that's really spectacular about this finding is just the extent. I mean, we're talking about an area that in one linear distance might measure the same distance from New York to Chicago. So imagine driving from New York to Chicago, and there are just whale bones littered all across the highway. That's a bit mind-bending, I think.
3: Can you help me picture it?
4: Yeah. So they found two different categories of whale sites. They found the remains of fossil whales, and then they also found a whale fall that is kind of like a whole ecosystem that colonizes on the carcass of the remains from a living whale. And from that group, they found baleen whales and a lot of other beaked whales. Most of the fossil sites seem to just be beaked whales. I think that the experience the researchers must have had was just coming across whale skeleton after whale skeleton as they cruised in their submersible along the seafloor. And that's why the researchers said, you know, this is a megasite. This is a density that we have not seen anywhere else in the world.
3: This sounds like this is one of these whale superhighways, but is it also like the Bermuda Triangle? Why are they dying here?
4: Right. It seems like that there is a preponderance of deathly remains of whales, right? And that's why I think the researchers use the word necropolis to describe the megasite. And I kind of went back and forth about in my head whether necropolis was the right word, because necropolis implies human intent, right, of concentrating remains. It's also whale necropolis is also a fantastic band name, so that's out there for somebody to grab. But what we're really seeing is that it's an exposure on the seafloor that has skeletal remains that accumulate over hundreds of thousands of years. I mean, think of it this way: is that some of those bones on the seafloor have been exposed sitting there for the entirety of our own evolutionary history. So the geologic time span of our own species is encompassed by those lonely set of bones on the seafloor. So if you have enough time, then you can accumulate a lot of skeletal material. You can think of it like a cave site or like a tar pit. These are places that end up recording a lot of remains from the outside environment, including the bones of animals that happen to live nearby or even in the cave itself or fall into a tar pit. And these will accumulate over a long period of time. And clearly, this is still happening today. That's what those active whale fall sites tell us, is that whales are still falling to the seafloor and being colonized and forming entire ecosystems that are supported by the nutrients from their bones.
3: Where does this kind of find rank on a paleontologist's bucket list?
4: I have such a long bucket list of places I want to go and fossils I would love to collect. I think this created a new category on my bucket list because I didn't realize that we would have a chance of documenting the remains of these superhighways on the seafloor.
3: And it seems like because whale fall sites, you know, bring a lot of other animals to the yard, is it possible that there's like lots of other cool fossils?
4: Oh, sure.
3: To find here,
4: I mean,
3: too?
4: I bet there are shark teeth down there. I bet there are parts of smaller whales that are just not easily seen. So you're collecting what you can see from a submersible, and that tends to be the bigger stuff. The researchers report a preponderance of beaked whales, and beaked whales are among the most species-rich group of whales on the planet, and we hardly know anything about them. And I think that's one of the big messages I take away, is that if you're talking about being on the edge of scientific discovery, oh my gosh. The seafloor is where it's at. You will find more surprises just like this one, but it takes a bit of effort and knowing where to look.
3: Oh, that's the perfect place to land. Dr. Nick Pineson is curator of fossil marine mammals at the Smithsonian National Museum of Natural History. Nick, thanks so much for talking with me today.
4: So happy to be here, Flora.
0: Imagine if you were to lose a body part, let's say a toe. You'd hurry to get medical care, right? But that lost toe would eventually shrivel up and decompose. But researchers have found that in some species of sea cucumbers, that lost body part, maybe a tentacle or a tube foot, that part can keep on living without the rest of the organism. So far, they've observed what they are calling zombie sea cucumber parts, living for at least 3 years. Pretty wild stuff. Joining me now to talk about it are Rachel Sippler, a senior research scientist in the Bigelow Laboratory that's in East Boothbay, Maine, and Sarah Jobson, a PhD student at the Memorial University of Newfoundland in St. John's, Canada, two authors on a recently published report on this phenomenon. Welcome to Science Friday.
5: Thank you for having us.
6: Thanks for having us.
0: Yeah, you're quite welcome. Let me get right into this because it sounds really weird. It looks like this discovery was sort of serendipity made by keen observation, not expected. Take me through the discovery, please.
5: Yeah, so I have to first give credit to one of the collaborators on the paper, Emmy Montgomery, who was a graduate student just before Sarah. And Emmy was the one to first say, why are there still feet in this space? The feet became detached from the organism and they stayed in their general state for extended periods of time, days, weeks, months. And really, they shouldn't. So in marine systems, they should degrade, bacteria should attack them, and they should pretty much disappear. That didn't happen. So when Emmy Montgomery discovered that these feet were still here, we wanted to understand why.
0: And why did they not disappear?
5: Yeah, that's part of the question that we're still trying to discover, is what factors within the tube feet and the organism themselves allow them to persist under pretty significant bacterial pressure.
0: Mm-hmm. Sarah, do these body parts do anything, or are they just sitting there on the glass or the side of the tank?
6: So the tube feet are pretty stationary. They don't move around, but they do restructure and reform a little bit. The tentacles, on the other hand, when they were healing and surviving in natural seawater, they were actually continuing to move around and respond to their natural environment. It almost looked kind of like they were trying to continue feeding. And when we would poke them or move the water around them, then they would retract into themselves as though they were responding to maybe predator pressure or something like that. So it seemed as though there was still a bit of neural function going on in these tentacles, almost a little bit like Thing from the Addams Family.
0: That's why you're calling them zombie parts.
6: Yes, they kind of straddle that line between what is alive and what is dead.
0: Well, let's get into that a little bit more. Why would they not be alive? Why would they not be dead?
6: Oh, man. I think this is opens up a lot of questions that still need to be explored. And it honestly took us in a lot of maybe philosophical directions because they kind of defy some of those boundaries that we've put on why organisms want to be alive or the evolutionary advantage. The fact that these organisms are persisting, they're demonstrating some of the key fundamental processes that keep tissues alive, but they don't reproduce, which is something we expect to see in living organisms. And so they kind of exist in the gray zone a little bit.
5: Yeah, I think that the understanding that we can gain from this is pretty impressive. I mean, think about when you have an organ transplant or something like that, you're rushing so that the tissue doesn't die and nothing happens. If we can learn more about how a tissue is able to survive outside of the organism, maybe we can understand how to preserve it for longer for our benefit.
0: How are these body parts, so to speak, able to fight off being eaten, fight off bacteria, microorganisms in the ocean? I mean, do they have an immune system to fight off infection?
6: Yes. So one of the things that we looked at in this study was the presence of their immune cells, which in sea cucumbers are called coelomycetes. And so we used histology to look at the internal organization of their tissues, and we saw that their immune cells were still there, and they were actually migrating through the tissues to specific sites. So early on during the wound healing and regeneration, the immune cells migrated to the wound site and seemed to be helping with cleaning degrading tissues and possibly preventing invasion by bacteria and things like that.
0: Now, I know that sea cucumbers have mouths and stomachs. How does a zombie foot or a tentacle part stay alive while not eating?
5: Well, that was one of our questions. So we actually added some nutrients in the form of amino acids. So we added supplemental amounts of that to the water, and we found that the podia or the tube feet were actually able to take up those nutrients without needing a digestive tract or mouth.
0: So would you say that it's still growing? Can you see it expanding and growing, Sarah?
6: So they did grow in size a little bit, but I would say the most striking change was in their appearance. So they went from looking as you would expect a tube foot to look, if you know what those look like, to reforming into a spherical shape. It looked almost like something from outer space after a couple of years, because they became perfectly circular and almost transparent around the outer edge, and all of the red pigmentation that the sea cucumber is known for migrated into the center to create this scarlet nucleus. And so we were able to see how these tissues were changing and restructuring their internal tissues to kind of better suit the life that they were currently living.
0: Were they trying to become the whole animal again or not?
6: It's hard to tell from an early stage, but there's no indication from what we can see that they were regenerating into a new sea cucumber, which is, I think, one of the more confounding or bizarre parts of this research, is that it's not a form of cloning or fragmentation that we would see in other marine species. It's actually these tissues just finding a way to best survive and best function in their current state as kind of a new biological unit.
0: And Sarah, you know, this sounds like it was a surprising result. So what did it take to convince you that what you thought you saw happening was actually happening?
6: Absolutely. I think we were all a little, we were just like, how can this be true? This is so bizarre. And it took a long time, I think, to convince ourselves that this is actually what we were seeing. And so we, as Rachel mentioned, we kind of started with just, I mean, seeing how long these tissues will survive in natural seawater conditions. And then once they were surviving, we're like, okay, well, there must be mechanisms supporting this. So is cellular proliferation happening? Is their immune system functional? How are they fueling their cells? Where are they getting their nutrients from? And I think every new discovery just propelled us into a new question. And even though I think we've learned a lot, it really has just opened up, I would say, multiple careers worth of questions going forward.
0: You know, as a science reporter, we're always taught back in science reporting school to ask this question. So I'm going to ask it because it seems relevant here. What practical value does this research give us?
5: There's a number of different areas of research that will benefit. I'm thinking of healing and regeneration for damaged tissues, tissue aging and longevity studies, tissue engineering to help keep these tissues alive, stable, and functional outside of the body, what we can learn for our own tissues or other tissues, providing this ethical and more accessible research model. Again, we think of HeLa cells and all of these different forms of mammalian cells that are harder for researchers to access. So this would give them a different model to use that without those biosecurity or access restrictions. Again, like Sarah mentioned before, the study of immune systems, there's just this huge wealth of opportunity for these organisms.
0: You know, I'm struck, Rachel, by in the literature calling it zombie sea cucumber parts. It's like having fun with it. Does that help communicate what's going on?
5: I think it really does. And that we've been using that since the origin of this study. And it really brings life and a little bit of reality to what we're looking at here. And with science, you need a little bit of connection. And this helps us connect to what these really are. It's that dismembered part, the thing from the Addams Family, all of these different connections, this living tissue that is very on brand for a zombie discovery in 2026.
0: Sarah, are you going to be known as the zombie researcher here? I mean, are you going to study this now?
6: I'm hoping to be done grad school in the next month or so. And as in everything with academia, we're going to pursue funding opportunities to keep working on this and just see where we can take it. I think for me, I would be really interested in looking at what the evolutionary purpose of this type of weird adaptation would be, because as I mentioned, they're not reproducing entities. And so what types of environmental drivers are maintaining this regeneration?
0: So somebody going to be assigned to watching how long these organisms live? I mean, they're now, what, 3 years or so?
6: Yeah, I mean, we always have people in the lab keeping an eye on what's going on, and we try and keep things going for as long as possible because, as Rachel had mentioned, without people that are making these observations and continuing to study them, we never really know what's going to come out of it.
0: Well, I want to thank you both for taking time to be with us today. Rachel Sippler, Senior Research Scientist in the Bigelow Laboratory. Sarah Jobson, PhD student at the Memorial University of Newfoundland. Thank you both. Fascinating work. Good luck to you.
6: Thanks for having us.
0: And that about does it for this hour. If you missed any part of the program or you would like to hear it again, subscribe to our podcast. And of course, you can join us throughout the week on social media or with our newsletters, sciencefriday.com/newsletters. Have a great weekend. We'll see you next week. I'm Ira Flatow.
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10: Today on Code Switch, the Obama Presidential Center is opening on the south side of Chicago after nearly 10 years of planning and construction.
11: Black South Side neighborhoods have been stripped away and also starved from investment. So when things do come to a neighborhood, there are concerns about who is this for.
10: We're talking to Southsiders about the Shy's tricky relationship with the president who claims their neighborhood.
12: Even people that love Obama and that love the center have not been able to argue with the facts of, like, the affordability crisis and the displacement.
13: Then on Life Kit, want to get back into reading this summer?
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15: Live from NPR News in Washington, I'm Janine Herbst. The U.S. says Israel and Hezbollah, the Iranian-backed militant group, have agreed to a ceasefire. The continued fighting in Lebanon led to the postponement of talks on a ceasefire deal between the U.S. and Iran scheduled for today in Switzerland. NPR's Carrie Kahn has more from Tel Aviv.
16: The announcement comes as clashes between Israel and the militants escalated overnight with intensified Israeli bombardments, killing at least 47 people and injuring 97, according to Lebanese health officials. Four Israeli soldiers were killed by Hezbollah. Israel says it will not withdraw troops from southern Lebanon, where it occupies a great swath of the country. The mayor of Nabatea told NPR immediately following the 4 p.m. start of the ceasefire, multiple Israeli airstrikes hit targets in the area lasting at least 20 minutes, including one in the heart of his Lebanese city. Carrie Kahn, NPR News, Tel Aviv.
15: The Obama Presidential Center opened this week in Chicago, and as NPR's Tamara Keith reports, it presents an America where the past 10 years never happened.
17: President Trump isn't a presence in the Obama Presidential Museum, though many of the milestones on the timeline of Obama's two terms displayed in the museum have since been reversed by Trump. And in his speech dedicating the center, Obama criticized his successor without saying his name.
18: For us to give in now, after all this country's been through, to cynicism and division would be a betrayal of our founding ideas.
17: Trump, on the other hand, criticizes Obama by name frequently and without prompting.
19: And Obama wouldn't do it.
17: Like at his G7 press conference this week, where he said Obama's name 8 times. Tamara Keith, NPR News, Chicago.
15: The Department of Homeland Security is canceling its plan to put an Immigration and Customs Enforcement detention facility in a Georgia town. It's one of several warehouses around the country where similar conversion plans are reportedly being scrapped. Molly Samuel from member station WABE in Atlanta has more.
20: There had been outcry over the warehouse plans, which took shape under former DHS Secretary Kristi Noem. Officials in the city of Social Circle worried about water and sewer capacity and how close the warehouse was to an elementary school. Last month, the Georgia town sued the federal government. Senator Raphael Warnock reacted to the cancellation in a news conference.
21: These things that were happening in the quiet of night, we shined the light on it. We elevated it. The people raised their voices, and they got their victory.
20: City officials said Congressman Mike Collins confirmed the cancellation. DHS says the agency is moving to use existing detention space. For NPR News, I'm Molly Samuel in Atlanta.
15: Wall Street is closed today in observance of the Juneteenth holiday. You're listening to NPR News. More young adults are living with their parents, about 25 million in 2025. That's according to Realtor.com. NPR's Stephen Bazaha reports that's near the all-time high set during the early days of the pandemic.
22: This is not a case of just get a job so you can move out. 70% of these adults under 35 are employed. Hannah Jones is a senior economist with Realtor.com and says this is really about housing costs. Young adults did move out around 2022 when mortgage rates were low.
3: since 2022, as housing costs have remained, you know, extremely high, mortgage rates increased, home prices remained quite high, a lot of, you know, that window of opportunity closed for a lot of young adults. And so that means that they're staying at home for longer.
22: Realtor.com reports the median home listing price is up 34% since before the pandemic. Since 2000, about twice as many adults in their early 30s are living with their parents. Stephen Basaha, NPR News.
15: One of the host nations for the FIFA World Cup Soccer is the first country to reach the knockout stage. And if you lose in that stage, you're out of the World Cup. Mexico down South Korea 1-0 yesterday, sending fans out into the streets to celebrate, honking car horns, chanting, and waving Mexican flags. Meanwhile, the United States playing Australia right now in Seattle, and if the U.S. wins, it too will go to the knockout stage. I'm Janine Herbst, and you're listening to NPR News from Washington.
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10: What's good, y'all? You're listening to Code Switch, the show about race and identity from NPR. I'm Gene Demby.
25: And I'm B.A. Parker.
10: Okay, so there's this school on the south side of Chicago called Hyde Park Academy. It's really big, and it has a lot of the challenges that really big inner city schools with lots of poor kids have. You know, old building, not a lot of resources.
25: You've heard that story before, yeah.
10: Just last month, some students there walked out of class to protest because 3 students died over the course of just 1 month. That's horrible. But the students who walked out said that the school had cut the community groups offering support services. But right across the street, Stony Island Avenue, from Hyde Park Academy, is the sprawling, ambitiously designed campus of the Obama Presidential Center.
25: Not the presidential library, even though that's still what some folks call it.
10: Right. But there is actually a Chicago Public Library branch on the center campus grounds. But anyway, it has a big basketball court. There are grills for everybody to use. There's a state-of-the-art playground and a museum. Parker, there's a sledding hill.
25: A sledding hill?
10: Yeah, because, you know, Chicago is famously flat. And so Michelle Obama, you know, who grew up nearby on the south side, had them build one because she never got to sled as a kid.
25: Oh.
10: The Obama Center reportedly cost around $850 million to build, and the Obama Foundation touts the fact that it was almost all private money that was raised to pay for this thing. But you know how it goes. The city, of course, had to come up off some money for costs related to its construction in a public park there. So the Obama Center is set to officially open to the public on Juneteenth.
25: Mm-hmm.
10: But from almost the moment around 10 years ago, they announced it back in 2017, that this pretty spot sitting on Lake Michigan would be the spot for the Obama Center. There has been pushback, like a lot of it, and from a lot of different directions.
25: Yeah, I've heard about some of that. There were people concerned that this big, shiny new campus to commemorate the Obama presidency would speed up the gentrification already happening on the south side. People having to move because the cost to rent in the neighborhood was going to go up even higher.
10: Right. And other folks were concerned that letting the Obama Center build on this public park in the city, that would mean opening up parkland to other private builders.
25: But also, like, don't the folks on the south side deserve nice things too?
10: And that's a really big sentiment too, Parker. People have a lot of feelings about their new neighbor, like this 2019 Hyde Park graduate who requested we not use her name because she currently works for the city and is not authorized to speak to the media.
26: And I'm saying the Obama Center isn't a bad thing. It is truly a really good thing if it is used right. If it is prioritize for the people who live in that community. The studio, the little park, I can see myself walking my dog in a little garden next to little Nancy and Karen.
0: But she did share that the neighborhood around the Obama Center has become too pricey for her and her family. And she wondered how all this would affect her old school.
26: People like, students like me wouldn't be able to attend there. That's the end goal. They don't want to continue to cater to Black students if that's the way they want to move.
0: But, you know, public space is always contested, not unlike a presidential legacy.
25: True. And the architecture of this place. I mean, what's a diplomatic way to say it looks excessive?
0: Right. Right. It looks like a giant, they call it the Obama-lisk, pejoratively.
25: Oh, boy.
0: But a lot of the architectural reviews of this center are about the very different vibe you get from looking at this place, depending on where you're standing. Like, either it looks like a beacon in the sunlight or this big, foreboding monolith.
25: I mean, it probably looks different if you're a tourist walking the grounds than it would if you're one of the kids of that high school across the street.
0: And it's like transforming this intensely segregated neighborhood. And so that's what we're getting into today, Parker, because we're talking to two Southsiders who have been looking into the Obama Center, and we're going to dig into the complicated local legacy of the man and the myth that this sprawling project commemorates and celebrates. And we're going to try to think back to those heady, hopeful days not all that long ago when the South Side's dreams and the country's dreams were all wrapped up in each other.
25: Take it away, Gene.
0: So I wanted to pick the brains of some of our Code Switch play cousins who live on the South Side. These are folks who have been covering the Obama Center and, you know, all the drama around it from different angles in their day jobs since the notion of putting the center on the South Side was just a baby idea.
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2: And I'm Myra Kwaja. I'm a writer and an educator and a multimedia producer. I've been at the Invisible Institute for the past 10 years. It's a journalism production company on the South Side of Chicago. We mostly investigate police misconduct, but for many years, we also had a youth program at Hyde Park Academy, which is across the street from the Obama Center. And I interviewed kids about their feelings about the development for many years.
0: Both of you are Chicagoans, but the South Side was for decades. It was like the largest Black neighborhood in the United States.
1: It is the capital of Black.
0: Atlantans, but like a bunch of Atlantans would get mad at that. But like, you know, the estuary into which all the rivers of the Great Migration flowed. That's part of the reason Barack Obama was drawn to it, right? When he was like working through these big questions of identity, is where he met Michelle, obviously.
1: You know, I did stories back then, you know, about why the first Black president came from the South Side of Chicago, because I am serious when I say Chicago is the capital of Black America. Mm-hmm. You look at, you know, Black History Month founded here, Black Studies, you know, all the, you know, the different ways that things have converged here in the heartland.
0: Like, can you talk about if you lived in the South Side during his presidency? Like, I've read about and heard about how there was, like, you know, a Secret Service detail on the block, right, that he and Michelle used to live on. Was there other ways in which his sort of, like, presidency was, like, physically felt in the space of the South Side of Chicago when he was in the White House?
1: Well, I used to live on Greenwood, the same street.
0: Okay.
1: As the Obamas.
0: The neighbors.
1: Two blocks away. We moved there.
0: Did you borrow sugar from them?
1: No, they were in the White House by the time we moved there.
2: Also,
1: so we were
2: same.
1: Renting.
0: Oh, were?
1: You were on Greenwood too?
2: I was on 53rd in Greenwood, yeah. And they were on
1: 52nd. I was on 52nd in Greenwood.
0: Oh, neighbors, yeah.
2: Neighbors, yeah.
0: You can borrow sugar from each other, if not from the Obamas.
1: So, you know, when the Obamas were in town, I mean, I remember one time I had a flat tire. I'm trying to come home. And the police are like, you can't come down this block because I wasn't on the list. I'm like, but do you see I have this flat tire? And I had to drive all the way around to try to get home. You know, it was an inconvenience, but it wasn't, like, they weren't there mm-hmm. a lot.
2: Yeah, and when they were, you could just go to Valois, which is his favorite diner, and sometimes meet him, which was a fun way to meet him. So, I don't know. It was kind of cool, like, to get to meet him that way.
0: You met your neighbor Obama at some point? Both of you, like, bumped into him at the diner?
2: A couple times.
0: Oh, wow.
2: A couple times.
1: I've met him in the capacity as being a journalist, as a neighbor.
0: Yeah.
1: Mm-hmm. And there was a certain ownership that people felt. They saw him. They knew him. this wasn't something that was abstract.
2: Mm-hmm. Yeah. And like globally too, whenever you travel and if you say that you're from Chicago, any taxi driver, whatever, be like, Obama. You'd be like, yeah, that is my neighbor. Like, it was exciting in that way. And the merch game was unmatched.
1: It's still Oprah, Michael, Obama.
0: What do you remember about how people talked about the Obama presidency in the city back when he was in the White House? Like, what was the vibe?
1: I would say mostly excitement. Mm-hmm. You know, there's 2008 and then there's 2016. But, you know, I was a reporter the whole time of his presidency. And yeah, I think it was exciting. And then, you know, you have folks, black folks, not just black folks who, you know, just really don't believe in the imperialist nature of a presidency. So, you know, I heard some of that. You know, sometimes things were a little unfair. You know, questioning his motives or, you know, who he is. And then there are, you know, other critiques that are rooted in policy and understanding that the empire knows no color.
0: Mm-hmm. But Myra, you were pretty young during the Obama presidency. Now you work with younger people who probably don't remember a pre-Obama America, right? So, like,
2: No. How
0: do the people in the neighborhood you work with talk about or think about his legacy to you?
2: There's honestly something kind of amazing about the fact that having a black president was not, like, considered remarkable to them. Like, when I would talk to students a lot about, high school students, about voting or, like, take them to vote once they turned 18.
0: Oh, you would take them to vote?
2: Mm-hmm. Yeah, that was, like, part of what I did. And then if they didn't want to vote, I would, like, interview them about why, just to, like, understand their, like, interest in civics or disinterest. And I think there was overall not an interest in voting, in part because the students I worked with, their interaction with the government in general was through the lens of just being policed every day and having police in their school, police around their school, cop cars waiting outside of Hyde Park Academy every day, expecting a fight. And so to them, it's like, like participating in voting or anything was like just the same thing as interacting with the police. And so Obama kind of fell into that, too.
0: Huh.
2: He visited Hyde Park Academy a few times. That was cool. Like, it's cool. He's very nice, right? Like, he's a celebrity. But there wasn't this feeling of, like, oh, me too. I could be like that. I remember students being, like, you know, impressed that that Obama would at least come to their school and not just, like, go to Kenwood. Hyde Park has far fewer opportunities and resources than Kenwood. And so a lot of my students were like, oh, we wish we went to Kenwood.
1: And my husband, as a Hyde Park alum, like, he always says, even recently, oh, man, Hyde Park's about to be lit. Mm-hmm. Because, you know, there, the Obama Foundation has created a formal, special, unique relationship with Hyde Park Academy that they haven't done with other high schools.
0: Gotcha.
2: One of the students recently asked, like, why aren't you doing this with Kenwood? He's like, that would be kind of bogus if we, like, ignored Hyde Park directly across the street. Meanwhile, inside the school, they feel like the administration bullies them and that all their behavior is being policed. So I think my expectations for the school feeling potentially less carceral throughout this process and being like, oh, part of the reason the Invisible Institute stopped even working in the school regularly was like, oh, it's probably not going to be policed as much as it used to be. And unfortunately, in talking with the young people the past few months, I'm like, oh, no, it's the same old Hyde Park Academy.
0: For sure. I mean, for those of us who are not from the Shire, who don't have a sense of the geography there, like, how would you describe the specific area that the Obama Center is located?
1: For people who aren't from Chicago, the South Side is like this blank, amorphous term, but it's the largest geographic part of the city. Mm-hmm. So it is in Jackson Park, which, you know, it's near the Woodlawn neighborhood, which is a black neighborhood. My mother grew up in West Woodlawn. This is where Lorraine Hansberry's father bought a house. That was the inspiration for A Raisin in the Sun. Mm-hmm. I would say that the park is more of a South Side park rather than just a Woodlawn park. Woodlawn is just south of the University of Chicago, so there have always been housing tensions that are there.
0: Housing tensions because the University of Chicago is a well-resourced school, and so much of the South Side of Chicago, where it is like working class, middle class, black families, and all the sort of friction and drag that comes on housing for black folks.
1: It's also, I think, important to understand the elasticity of black neighborhoods. So you can look at Woodlawn's profile and see the median income is low, or there are a lot of low-income families, but there are also middle-class families and upper-middle-class families, because black neighborhoods tend to be dynamic like that and being by default mixed income. Mm-hmm.
2: Yeah, one thing I'd love to mention about the geography of where the Obama Center sits is that it kind of straddles this extremely wealthy part of Hyde Park. And then you cross this park, and then you're at Hyde Park Academy, which, like Natalie said, is actually in Woodlawn. And so quickly you shift from like wealthy Hyde Park into a much lower income area. There's affordable housing right around there that is been kind of under threat, and a lot of tenant unions have been organizing around it. So this really stark contrast where when you hear people talk about Chicago feeling segregated, I think you see it super clearly right there. Mm. And then immediately south of Woodlawn, you have South Shore, which led the city in number of evictions for many, many years. The other thing I'd say too to these observations about how Jackson Park has been used and cherished over the years is I remember when the Obama Center was deciding on where they were going to build. And one of the advocates for building it in Jackson Park was the president's advisor, David Axelrod. And I remember he famously said that nobody uses Jackson Park, and that this would bring people to Jackson Park. And that, like, I continue to feel and hear that in my head every time I'm in Jackson Park biking through for the cherry blossoms, going to the house music picnic.
1: Yeah, but there's some invisible lines within the park on who is going where. I never go to the cherry blossoms because I always forget.
2: Right, right, right. They're also there for like 3 days.
1: Mm. Yeah, I'm not opposed to them. So I always miss the window. But have I taken my daughter on the swings? Yes. Do I go to the beach? Yes.
2: Hmm. Yeah, people love Jackson Park and have been using it for a long time. And it's just an important thing to think about when you think of what this impact will be.
0: When he says nobody, he's like, so he means certain nobodies, right?
2: Like, yeah, exactly. He means, like, tourists.
0: Mm-hmm. So, Natalie, you've been down to the new centers. You've seen the Obama-lisk, as his detractors have called it. You've seen the new center. What did you think of it?
1: So I've been covering this story since before the site was even picked.
0: So you have, like, a longitudinal view on, like, this.
1: So yeah. Yes. Mm-hmm. I would say the campus itself is beautiful. There's a lot of open space and winding walking paths. Mm-hmm. There's a beautiful public library branch. There's gardens. There's a lagoon. And then there's Lake Michigan on the other side. So you can walk from one space to the other. You know, some of the architecture critics here were skeptical of the building because nothing is that tall.
0: Huh.
1: But now that it's done, there's a sense of, okay, I see how all of this works. Mm-hmm. What really surprised me is how much light comes into the museum.
0: Okay.
1: Because it looks very windowless, but when you're in, like, there are pockets and there are overlooks. And then, of course, there's the big skyline view where, you know, I never knew you could see downtown from the south side. Huh. I mean, outside of the beach, but, like, nothing is that tall. Mm-hmm. So I would say the site, you know, all the parts together is beautiful. And then the home court where the gym is, you know, you don't really see, I mean, I don't hang out at basketball courts, and so much public art, you know, by some of the biggest names, the contemporary American artists. So aesthetically, it's very attractive.
0: Okay.
1: I guess I'll finally say, having a building like this so big in a community or swath of a community that's not used to it, you know, is a little, it's jarring. But people also point out, like, there's this wonderful Picasso statue in Daley Plaza that was, when it was built decades ago, people hated it. Mm-hmm. They're like, this is ugly. Why is this here? we need to replace it. And now it is beloved. Mm-hmm. So I do think over time we might see some different opinions on how this space looks. But I would say from a campus perspective, it's beautiful.
2: The playground looks really cool.
1: Oh, yeah. Oh.
2: And like playground. My biggest fear about the architecture, or like frustration rather, is the playground that the Hyde Park Academy students would play on was across the street, and they built home court over that. And I know that campus will be heavily policed, and I'm like, well, where are they going to play? Mm-hmm. And so my hope is that the new playground, which does look dope, like that's a space that the kids can come to.
0: Have you been, Myra? Have you been down to the Obama Center?
2: I have not been inside of it, no. I've like looked around the campus, but I have not been inside.
0: Gotcha. And, you know, the thing you said, Natalie, is interesting, is like the way that sort of, when things are sort of habituated into the landscape in these ways, like, you know, I remember thinking about the Vietnam War Memorial. It was like hated when it was the first like introduced on the Washington Mall, right? And that was like this sort of like almost like paragon of how you should do something that's like that somber. And so many of the reviews I've been reading about the Obama Center have been kind of almost necessarily in conversation with the Trump moment. And it's like, oh, I wonder how people will think about the way this place looks when we are further removed from this particular moment. Do you have any sense of like how the area around the Obama Center will be policed?
1: So it is supposed to be public.
0: But you know.
1: What I am interested in seeing is what does that public look like? Mm. Outside of the Obama Center, there's so much policing at the beach. And I know people are thinking, what are you talking about? Yes, Chicago has lots of beaches.
0: Yes, it does.
1: Because Lake Michigan is a sea. It is not a placid lake. Mm-hmm. You cannot see the other side. Mm-hmm. So, you know, there's already a heavy police presence in public parks. So, yes, I will be curious to see what this is like.
2: Yeah, I think this summer in particular, I'm interested and anxious to see what the policing will be like, because in the neighborhood of Hyde Park and the beaches that Natalie's describing, the police presence has dramatically intensified as the weather has gotten warmer. There is a lot of fear around groups of Black teenagers just gathering, mm-hmm. and it is pretty stark, the difference in how people are policed in that area. So I'm excited to hear that, you know, we're all supposed to be able to use the park grounds, and I think that it'll be really beautiful. And the summer, I think, will be a contentious time. Tends to be a contentious time.
0: When we come back.
2: I do think that even people that love Obama and that love the center have not been able to argue with the facts of, like, the affordability crisis and the displacement.
0: Stay with us, y'all. 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
5: Hotwatlo, Anitnak Brian Mead Jr. Hello, my name is Brian Mead Jr. with the Wiat Tribe's Da Guru Lui Cultural Center, bringing you this week's Sulalak Phrase of the Week. This week's phrase is Kui Let Sul. This is the word for the peregrine falcon. Did you know the peregrine falcon is one of the fastest animals in the world? They have been recorded flying at a top speed of over 200 miles per hour while they dive onto their prey from above. And another fun fact, although not intentional, the B-2 Spirit Bomber manufactured by Northrop Grumman, if looked at from the side, closely resembles the diving form of the peregrine falcon. Kui Let Sul. To learn more or practice this week's phrase yourself, visit www.wiat.us or follow the Da Guru Lui on Facebook. Hoop. Thanks.
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0: You're listening to Code Switch from NPR. I'm Gene Demby, and we're talking about the impact of the opening of the Obama Presidential Center on the south side of Chicago. So I'm talking to some locals, Myra Kwaja, a writer and organizer who's worked with students at the school kind of next door to the center, and the journalist, Natalie Moore. And Natalie, you have been following this, obviously, from the moment this center was announced, right? You've been following the story for a while. And, you know, from the beginning, there's been all these concerns around, like, what putting the Obama Center in this location would do to the rest of the neighborhood. There's been really intense pushback from people in the neighborhood, from organizers trying to stop it from being built. Like, could you talk about the universe of concerns that they had in the early stages when this was, like, in the sort of gestational stages of the center being built?
1: You know, one of the stories that I did early on was there was a lot of concern that this was going to be a land grab for the University of Chicago.
0: Yeah, that was one of the things I heard too. Yeah.
1: Mm-hmm. Yeah. And so a project that I did with another reporter was we created a boundary and said, let's see who the biggest landholder is in East Woodlawn. And it was not the University of Chicago. It was actually the city of Chicago. Mm-hmm. Because these were vacant lots, like houses that were torn down, property that the city inherited. So the city really had more of the power to help shape because of what they owned. So that was the big takeaway. Gotcha. And I remember doing that story, the late Maddie Butler, a housing organizer, did affordable housing, said there is enough room for everybody in this community because there's so much vacancy. Mm. That people don't have to leave. There's no need for displacement because there's so much to build on. Mm-hmm.
2: Totally. And Miss Butler and like the tenant unions that she worked with, they really did say throughout their 10-year campaign that we're not anti-Obama Center. Like, we just want to be able to stay here to enjoy it. And that's also what the young people at Hyde Park have said over the past 10 years of interviewing them, was like, we feel like we're going to be pushed out, or our families are going to be pushed out. Like, it seems really cool. I hope my younger siblings get to enjoy it.
0: Hmm. Have we seen any of that happen? Like, have we seen people displaced? Have we seen housing prices go up?
2: So the Illinois Answers Project recently put out a story that had some really helpful data. In the past 10 years, the median sale price of a single family home in Woodlawn has jumped 4.6 times.
0: Hmm.
2: So the real estate speculation has been dramatic. If you're just browsing on Zillow, you'll see homes for $1 million in Woodlawn. So yes, people have been displaced.
0: Hmm. I'm curious about how the Obama Foundation was responding to all these complaints, right? To all this sort of pushback they were getting from Southsiders.
1: Not much. They've stayed on message about, this is development for the community. We want to be on the South Side. This community is important to us. It's near where Michelle Obama grew up. It's addressing some of the things that she said that she didn't see as a kid. And I also think that they were able to punt because, like I said, the city owns so much of the property.
0: Like they could say, it's not our response. It's like, this is not our questions to solve.
1: Yeah. And I would just say in general, you know, just to broaden this out, like, outside is so expensive. Like, Woodlawn is not the only neighborhood that is suffering from affordability issues.
0: Right.
1: You know, the city hasn't been able to pass other measures that housing advocates have wanted. Like, rent is really high. You know, there is a citywide housing crisis that is going on, and there are very few neighborhoods that are exempt from that.
0: Right. I'm curious about when people are organizing, you know, and pushing back on the Obama administration, that there's like the singular affective representational power of the Obama presidency, right, for Black folks in particular. And I imagine part of what the organizers had to deal with was also just people who rock with the Obamas, who were like Obama fans. Was that a dynamic that was present on the ground? Like, were people, were there Obama stands, for lack of a better word, who were sort of like, not too much of my president, you know what I mean?
2: I would say, yeah, I wouldn't say they were organizing, but I do think that even people that love Obama and that love the center have not been able to argue with the facts of, like, the affordability crisis and the displacement. Some people want the displacement also. There's a lot of hatred of poor working class people.
0: Hmm.
2: I think there are, like, not just developers, but I do think there are people who are like, yeah, I don't want that housing to be so close to the Obama Center.
0: Hmm.
2: I think that's been a hard legacy in some ways of Chicago's public housing crisis since demolishing high-rise public housing. I think there's just a lot of feeling of, like, I don't want people who are in public housing to be in my neighborhood. Like, why are they here now? Mm-hmm. And that's something that I have noticed in talking with people. But I would also love to add that I think one thing I did notice in terms of

0: the community. And so sometimes a CBA can be about environmental concerns. That's been that's a conversation right now in another part of the city. But the Obama CBA was specifically around housing protections.
1: Mm-hmm. Michelle and I, as residents of the community, as people who have worked and lived there for a very long time, feel very confident in our ability to make sure that we have a very inclusive process where everybody has their say.
0: And he basically was like, you guys, broadly speaking, he was like, there's no community organization that speaks for all the community. We know what's best. You should trust us. And he just shut it down.
2: That's very fascinating, considering he is a community organizer, famously, right?
0: Yeah. Like,
2: he would have been one of the people maybe on the other side of this in a different lifetime.
1: I've been there. You know, I used to be the organizer.
0: But I remember for me, it was jarring. It was really jarring to hear him just flat out refuse to engage with organizers. And I think a lot of people like me were also kind of taken aback by it.
2: Natalie, from the outside, this seems kind of like, you know, your classic gentrification and revitalization story. Like, you got this person who wants to build something, they have deep pockets, they want to build something in a neighborhood, and that building might speed up the rise of housing costs, speed up displacement. But in this case, the deep pocketed developer person is the first Black president. Is that too simple a framing here?
3: I would say yes.
2: Okay.
3: This may be going on a tangent, so just bear with me here. Black Southside neighborhoods in particular have been stripped away and also starved from investment. So when things do come to a neighborhood, there are concerns about who is this for. When I have heard organizers say this is a wholesale attempt by the Obamas to just push us out, they don't want us here, I don't agree with that sentiment. I think that's going too far. My take has been that there's a lot of overstating on all sides. There are not white yuppies who are dying to move to Woodlawn to live by the Obama Center. I also don't think that the Obama Center is going to spur this renaissance of Black-owned businesses on 63rd Street either. And, you know, Gene, you and I have talked about this. Gentrification is a fraught word because it often does not happen
2: in black neighborhoods.
3: Neighborhoods.
0: Right. Totally.
3: So what does that look like here to have a beautiful development, but making sure everybody gets to use it? I think that there are some bolder things the foundation could have done, given Barack Obama's legacy as a community organizer. Michelle Obama grew up in South Shore. They got married at the South Shore Cultural Center. You know, they lived near the community. So I think their intent is not, we're building this so we can push Black people out. That said, if you do feel left behind in this country or this city and neighborhood, I understand that more protections are needed. I also want to highlight the pushback from a white-led group called Protect Our Parks.
2: Okay.
3: Their issue was, we don't think this should be built on parkland. That was just their fundamental feeling.
2: Right, I was reading about this on this.
3: And this group kept suing, and the courts kept throwing it out. And, you know, there was a final ruling in 2018 that said, this isn't going to happen. So when I see a white-led group called Protect Our Parks that doesn't advocate for equity otherwise, that is a very intentional, curious choice to me.
2: Gotcha.
0: I appreciate you bringing that distinction up, because I think that that was part of the reason that the housing campaign had to be so strong in its messaging about saying, yes, Obama Center, no displacement. Because in media, specifically national media, it's hard to make that distinction of, like, not all of these people organizing around issues related to the center are on the same page. And I know that they've had to turn down, you know, interviews from outlets that are

0: kind of secretly right wing because they're like, wait, what's the angle on why they're trying to be critical of the center? It makes it really hard to talk about this, which is why I think even Natalie and I are being like so careful with our words too, because I don't, as well, I just know, never want it to be like disrespectful, because I know also how much this does just mean to so many people. Mm-hmm. It means so, I like really can't understate like how excited so many people really deeply are.
1: Mm-hmm. How many Black family reunions are going to be coming here every summer?
2: 1,000%. Exactly. Like, it's going to be a site of pilgrimage for a lot of people who, like, you know, if my mom and I find myself in Chicago, she's going to be on our list.
0: As it should be. Mm-hmm. And then also the people that live around there, like, I'm sure I'll take the kids I babysit to go play on that playground. Mm-hmm. That's going to be the nicest playground in the area. Yeah, absolutely, absolutely. Mm-hmm. So, you know, I'm always like, I don't want what I'm saying, this ideally nuanced critique, to become fodder for a white supremacist who just hates Obama.
2: Hmm. Well, I mean, to that point, and I mean, this Obama Center is coming into being on Juneteenth at a time when, again, the Vibe friends, the Vibes are trash. They're absolute trash. Democratic voters are pissed at Trump. They're just as angry at Democrats in Washington. In the decades since he left office, like, that Obama era hope is increasingly hard to feel. And like, the most cutting appraisals of his presidency are coming from the left, like, not just the right. So how does a building dedicated to optimism around democracy and the American project, like, how does that land differently right now for y'all?
0: So I haven't been inside yet, mm-hmm. but I will say that friends of a variety of backgrounds that have gotten a preview of the center all said that they cried, and that it basically, that it felt like the promise of 2015. Mm. And so you just feel this stark contrast between like how bad the vibes are in 2026 and like what so many of us believe to still be possible in 2015. And that the contrast sounds devastating, but yeah, I'm curious, is that how you felt about it too, Natalie, that it felt like it was a monument to how we felt in 2015?
1: Yeah, so the piece that I wrote after the press day was a take about what does it mean to have a museum talking about democracy when democracy is falling apart. Mm-hmm. And I think we keep saying Jackson Park. We haven't said who it's named after. The park is named after Andrew Jackson.
2: Huh. I was wondering about
1: that. A slaveholding president. Mm-hmm. So there are these interesting juxtapositions that are there. So it's so hard not to think about Trump's presidency in this moment. The museum opens not with the Obamas, but with other struggles like suffragists, labor movement, you know, Black Panthers. So they are talking about movements that have worked and have also floundered before you even get into the mm-hmm. Obama story. So I think that the museum is really designed for people, yes, to have some nostalgia and think about that moment of hope, but to leave there and feel like they can do something, no matter how small it is, especially given the moment. Now, they don't ever say the word Trump. And when you ask, you know, don't even ask them that. Just talk about democracy. But that is their way. And they have to know that people are thinking about this.
2: Natalie Moore, Myra Quadra, thank you for talking to us. Appreciate you.
1: Thanks for having us.
0: So good to see you guys, see both of you.
2: By the way, we reached out to the Obama Foundation for comment, but we did not hear back from them in time for this episode. That's our show, but coming up on Life Kit, how to get back into reading.
3: The hardest part about reading a book is just like opening the book.
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2: This episode you're listening to was produced by Jess Kung. It was edited by Courtney Stein, and it was engineered by Kwesi Lee. And thank you to Myra Quadra and the Invisible Institute for sharing some of the interviews they did with students from Hyde Park Academy. As for me, I'm Gene Demby. And as for you, well, you are listening to NPR.

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1: This is NPR's Life Kit. I'm Mariel Segarra. I have this daydream where I go to the park and read under a tree. The sun is shining. The temperature is not too hot, but not chilly either. The ground beneath me is comfortable. I have snacks on hand. I'm hydrated. And I am captivated by the book in front of me. It doesn't usually pan out like this. In reality, 2 minutes in, I'm sweating. My butt hurts from sitting on tree roots. I realize I forgot the snacks, and I can't focus. So I close the book, go home, turn on the TV. A lot of us make this mistake when it comes to reading. We think it should feel romantic, like this landmark event in our day.
2: You know, we have this imagination that like, oh, reading time is like this luxurious thing. I'm in my armchair sipping scotch.
1: Kevin Wynn is the author of the novels My Documents and New Waves. And in 2017, he wrote an article for GQ called How to Read a Whole Damn Book Every Week.
2: You have to make it a more regular habit than that. Because if you just wait for all those times when you're drinking scotch, hopefully you don't drink that much scotch. Hope you read more than you drink scotch. But yeah, if you wait for all those moments, you're never going to finish a book.
1: Whether your reading daydreams involve you at the park, in an armchair, at a lakeside retreat, or on the beach, what if you let those go and allowed yourself to read whenever, wherever? Because you don't want to miss out. Reading is a joy. Marianne Wolfe is a cognitive neuroscientist at UCLA, an author of Reader Come Home, The Reading Brain in a Digital World.
3: An author gives us a chance to leap into the lives and thoughts and feelings of others, a chance to leap into thoughts that we've never had before, and a chance to even appreciate that in the midst of solitude, we are not alone.
1: On this episode of Life Kit, we have 4 tips to help you read more this summer. And Marianne says, if you've fallen off the wagon, you can get back on.
3: I'm telling you, that will happen. But you have to relearn those muscles.
1: It just takes time. Our takeaway one is read when you can, wherever you are.
2: The hardest part about reading a book is just like opening the book.
1: Kevin Wynn says instead of waiting for that perfect, distraction-free, cinematic moment, look for smaller chances throughout the day. Standing on the train platform, there's a few minutes to read. In a long line for lunch, you can get a few pages in. Read when you're early to school pickup or when you're waiting for your clothes to be done at the laundromat. And if you commute to work, well, that's a gimme.
2: Driving to work, it's audiobook time. You get on the subway, it's time to like open the book. I'm not going to play video games on my phone or listen to a podcast. It's really easy to have that kind of discipline because it's sort of like a sequestered part of your day where you decide, I'm doing this thing at this time.
1: Now, to set yourself up for success here, you need to have books within reach.
4: I have an upstairs book and a downstairs book and a car book and a bathroom book and a bathtub book.
1: Juanita Giles is the executive director of the Virginia Children's Book Festival.
4: I have books everywhere. Put them all over the place and always have one with you. And pretty soon you'll pick one up and you'll start reading and then there you go.
1: Now you might be thinking, how can my e-reader or my tablet be in 5 places at once? Yeah, you're going to need good old-fashioned paper and ink books for this. And you don't have to buy them all. Your local library will be happy to supply. In general, a lot of folks will download books to their laptops or their phones or tablets and read there. But Marianne says that is tricky to do.
3: Distractions are intrinsically built in to our laptops and our phones. We really have our attention pulled away. We are awash in distraction.
1: When you read on a device like your phone, you're just one moment away from a text, an email, a Slack message, a news alert. And even if you turn those off, you might still go looking for other entertainment on your browser or on Instagram, just out of habit. You may also default to your typical screen behaviors, which for a lot of us includes skimming for information.
3: You're going to scam no matter what, because that's what we do. We want to get to the bottom and we want to scroll. We want to get to the next.
1: Now, skimming can be helpful when you're reading emails or when you're trying to stay on top of the news, but
3: the reality is that skimming is one of the greatest disruptions of deep reading.
5: And Marianne says deep reading can be a beautiful way to slow down.
3: At the heart of it is the point where we, the reader, go beyond the wisdom of the author to discover our own. Deep reading is when we enter that space. I call it home. I call it sanctuary. Kishjian, my dear novelist friend, calls it the space of interiority. It is that place where only we can go to think at our deepest, best, even most disciplined level about our insights and our associations.
1: Sounds pretty great, huh? To get there, takeaway two, try reading more paper books when you can. You'll have a better chance of minimizing distractions, especially if you're in a moment where you can't seem to get into any books. By the way, Marianne has also gone through periods where she couldn't practice deep reading. She once tried to reread a favorite of hers, The Glass Bead Game by Hermann Hesse.
3: It was just painful. And what I had to do is what I'm going to tell your listener. For 2 weeks, I forced myself to read 20 minutes a day, only 20 minutes, as if I was just going to force myself to try to be that older version of a reader. And I will admit it took me 2 weeks. And then it was like coming home to my old reading self.
1: All right, takeaway three. If you want to read more, you've got to pick the right books. Right for you and right for the moment. Kevin Wynn tries to match the books he reads to the amount of time he has available.
2: I'm usually reading a couple novels at a time, a nonfiction book, and then maybe a comic book. They just feel so different. And then, like, when I found myself with, like, you know, 20 to 40 minutes on a commute, that was enough time for me to get through a bit of the novel.
1: Because books have different textures and they demand different kinds of attention, it's smart to adjust accordingly. Like, you might want to read something lighter when you're at the DMV.
3: Different books demand different paces, and some books can be read quite, you know, quickly. The fact is, Siddhartha can be read a lot faster than Narcissus and Goldman or Glass Bead Game or poetry. Poetry requires a different pace, too.
1: Now, if you're trying to read a book and you've been struggling to get into it, ask yourself, do I even like this? Tracy Thomas is the host of the literary podcast, The Stacks.
6: For my work, I have to read books and finish books that I do not always like. I can tell you usually within 10 to 20 pages if I will like a book.
1: But your reading hobby is not a job, and you don't have to finish that book.
6: I think if you're falling asleep while you're reading it, that's a good sign that maybe you don't like it. I think that if you are constantly checking your phone while you're reading, that might be a sign that you don't like it. I think that if you want to do anything else but read, that might be a sign that you don't like what you're reading.
1: And Tracy says, putting down a book you don't like, that's called cultivating taste. All right, last up, takeaway four. You're back in the habit of deep reading books that you actually like, and you want to keep that momentum going. Why not try setting some goals? When NPR producer Manzi Carano was a kid, she loved reading. But as an adult, she got away from it.
7: I made a really simple goal. Read a book a month, 12 books a year. And by writing down each book I read, I was able to see how easy it was to reach that goal. I increase that goal a little bit every year to make it so that it's something that I'm working towards.
1: You can also set goals based on the types of books you read.
7: For example, if you're a big fan of long War and Peace type classics, it might be more interesting for you to read only 3 books a year and actually just count the number of pages you're reading. Or if you're someone who wants to read more science fiction, maybe you notice you gravitate more towards nonfiction and you really want to change that. You can make a goal to read 2 new books from 2 new science fiction writers.
1: While you're at it, Why not start a reading journal or a spreadsheet to track your progress? You can rate each book, add notes and favorite quotes.
7: It feels really good to be able to see exactly how many books you've read. Oh, this is the one that I really liked this year. This is the one that I gave 5 stars to. This is the one that I rated the highest. It is a way for you to sort of reflect later. It is not meant to be something where you are competing with others or you are trying to prove something to other people. Think of it more as a reflection, not necessarily a competition.
1: Though Monzi says reading does not have to be entirely solitary. You could join a book club.
7: I love going to authors' talks at local libraries. There's also a huge trend of quiet reading nights at certain places where you can just go sit and read and you don't even have to interact with anyone.
1: You can also just read in a public space where other people also happen to be reading. Going back to our first tip, don't wait for that perfect moment. Just get started. Okay, time for a recap. Takeaway 1, read when you can, wherever you are. Takeaway 2, you'll do your best deep reading on paper, not on a device. Takeaway 3, if you want to read more, you got to pick the right books. Try matching the books you read to the time you have available. And if you don't like a book, put it down. There are so many other options. And takeaway 4, to keep the momentum going, try setting some goals, maybe starting a reading journal. But if that feels overwhelming or like it's going to stop you from opening a book at all, skip it. Remember, the priority is simply to read more and experience the joy that comes with it. For more Life Kit, check out our other episodes. We have one on how to make a small home feel bigger, and another on whether you should buy gold right now. Also, we love hearing from you, so if you have episode ideas or feedback you want to share, email us at lifekit@npr.org. This episode of Life Kit was produced by Sylvie Douglas. Our digital editor is Malika Garib, and our visuals editor is CJ Ricolan. Megan Kane is our senior supervising editor, and Beth Donovan is our executive producer. Our production team also includes Andy Tagle, Claire Marie Schneider, and Margaret Serino. Engineering support comes from Sina Lafredo. 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Special thanks to Barclay Walsh. I'm Mariel Segarra. 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
12: In Denver, I'm Amy Scott, in for Kai Rizdahl. It's Friday, June 19th. Happy Juneteenth. It was a big week for the Federal Reserve. Kevin Warsh's first interest rate meeting as chair, followed by his first press conference, at which he set a decidedly different tone. With me to talk about what we might expect from the new Fed chair and the rest of the week's economic news are Stacey Vanek-Smith with Bloomberg and Jordan Holman at the New York Times. Thanks for joining us.
13: Thanks, Amy.
14: Thanks, Amy.
12: All right, Stacey, let's start with you. What did you make of that first press conference? Anything stand out to you?
13: Oh, yeah. Well, I mean, everyone was watching this press conference to see what Warsh was going to say. If he was going to deliver on what Trump really wants him to deliver on, which is lowering interest rates. And I think the answer is a definitive no. I think Warsh kind of came out as a hawk in this first press conference.
12: We'll talk more about that. But Jordan, what about you? What does the beginning of the Kevin Warsh era look like just based on these initial statements and appearances?
14: Yeah, you know, I spend most of my time talking to executives. And so they were also very much watching to see what to make of how they're planning their businesses. And the fact that he did keep the interest rate high, it's kind of more of the same for them, which is more of the same of trying to figure out a complex economy, what's happening with the consumer. And that's just something that's going to continue to play out in this economy.
12: Okay, so Stacey, one change that we got here was no guidance, basically. Kevin Warsh doesn't want to tell us where he thinks the Fed might be headed on interest rates, but we do have the dot plot, right, that shows where FOMC members anonymously think interest rates are headed. And as I think you alluded to, the markets really took those predictions to mean that we will see at least one increase in interest rates this year. You know, is that the right read, do you think?
13: I do think that's the right read, yes. And I think the dot plot, famously, or since Bernanke, through Yellen and Jerome Powell, I feel like the Federal Reserve has been moving towards more and more transparency and openness. And I think Warsh was delivering a message. He did not participate in the dot plot, we think. He's delivering a message that things are just going to be a little more secretive, a little more kind of behind closed doors. But he did give us one really big hint, which was he said, you know, quote, this committee will deliver on price stability, which is essentially Fed speak for we're not going to lower interest rates. But I do actually think even if he came in planning on lowering interest rates, that does seem like an appropriate response to this moment because jobs have looked stronger in the last couple months and inflation has looked higher. So both of those things would be conducive to raising interest rates. So I don't know what his initial plans were, but it seems like he's definitely moving in a hawkish direction.
12: Okay, so Jordan, you know, for those of us who watch the Fed closely, all this is super fascinating. We're always reading the fine print, interpreting body language. But what do you think this leadership change means to the average person or to the business leaders that you talk to?
14: Yeah, I mean, obviously, whatever the Fed does gives business leaders and thus us consumers who are purchasing their wares or going to their restaurants and whatnot, it gives a roadmap for just possibly how expensive things will be. Should we invest now? Should we not invest now? And when we think about what's really driving the economy, it's really the stock market. And so all of this is important to just think about the next 3-6 months or a year of what our economy and spending could be. And so when I'm talking to executives, this is just another data point that they're putting together, as well as like supply chain and thinking about the disruption from the war, all of those things to just think about what their business will look like and thus how they price things for us, what they offer us, all of that. So it's very important, but it's just one data point that business leaders are looking at.
12: All right. So the big cloud hanging over the economy for the past 100 days or so has been the war in the Middle East. Stacey, we've got this tenuous deal now with Iran, which was looking a bit shaky, you know, even today before Israel and Hezbollah agreed to a new ceasefire. But, you know, compared to before the war and where we are now, how would you characterize the economic impact?
13: I mean, it was huge. Obviously, fuel prices went up, you know, double-digit percentages. We've all seen this change at gas stations, but also fertilizer prices rose, which has pushed up food prices. So I think everyone is hoping that this ceasefire will deliver lower price, that it will hold and it will deliver lower prices for like lower gas prices, lower food prices, which is the kind of thing that can really trickle through the economy. But that is also not certain. Even if the Strait of Hormuz closing and fuel prices rising triggered the inflationary rise, I think we all remember transitory inflation, which was kicked up by supply chain snags during COVID. Even when the supply chain snags went away, the inflation didn't. So I think that is what everyone, including Kevin Warsh, is watching right now.
12: And Jordan, you know, we've talked about how the economy has held up, you know, so maybe surprisingly well, given all of that. And the latest retail sales numbers this week seem to back that up. How are consumers managing to keep carrying this economy, even with the higher prices that Stacey was talking about?
14: Right. Well, I think the context around these retail sales, which cover May, is it was tax refund season and also is the start of the summer travel season. And so when I was chatting with some CEOs in the hospitality space, and even think about like Airbnb, and you've already set your plans. So that means you're getting your clothes, whatever electronics you need. So that is kind of set. I think one of the questions is, does it continue during the summer? Because as Stacey said, just because we get the deal now, it doesn't mean everything goes back. Prices will still probably be elevated for airline flights. Food costs are higher, and then consumers will have to start really thinking about trade-offs. But right now, it's what we saw with the retail sales might have been a moment in time with that elevated boost of tax refunds.
12: All right. Jordan Holman with The New York Times and Stacey Vanek Smith with Bloomberg. Thanks, both of you, for joining us, and hope you have a good weekend.
13: Thanks, Amy.
14: You too.
12: U.S. markets were closed for the holiday, but we'll have some other numbers for you when we get there.

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1: We know that what we eat has the power to extend the length and quality of our lives. New research shows it could be the same for butterflies.
2: They live for longer with the pollen. That extra nutrition seems to be helping them out.
1: The longevity of butterflies and what we can learn. Join me, Ping Huang, here on All Things Considered.

I'm Peter Sagal. Foreign tourists are discovering the pleasures of America as they enjoy the World Cup, and they haven't even heard their first public radio news quiz. That's Wait, Wait, Don't Tell Me from NPR.

0: the World Cup. For a small country, the possibility is very, very small. Today, the dream come true for us.
1: So, a couple things, Mia. One, we just heard the man himself say Cabo Verde, the right. English pronunciation. Yes. You and I are going with Portuguese, which That's is right. what people there would say, Cabo Verde, same country. Mm-hmm. How small is it? Like, how much of an underdog story are we talking?
2: Yeah, it is a nation of just around 500,000 people. It's one of the smallest countries to ever qualify for the World Cup. But interesting fact, it has a sizable presence in Massachusetts, which is home to the biggest Cabo Verdean community in the U.S., around 70,000 people, according to 2020 census data. And a lot of fans there were just losing their minds, obviously, because to them, a 0-0 tie is a win. Reporter Esteban Bustillos with GBH in Boston went out and spoke with some of these fans who never lost hope, like Sabel Dataya.
3: I knew that we were going to go far, especially with the goalie, Vozinha. I'm actually from his island. He is amazing.
2: And Vozinha has a few new fans, too. Before the game, he had around 50,000 followers on Instagram. Okay. And when I checked right before this interview, he has over 14 million. And for comparison for our listeners, Patrick Mahomes, the Kansas City Chiefs quarterback and three-time Super Bowl champion, has around 6.5 million.
1: So what's next? When's their next match?
2: So, you know, right after the match, he was crying. And he said that was in part because his mom couldn't be at the game because she couldn't afford to get a visa. Cabo Verde is on the State Department's list of countries whose travelers must post up to a $15,000 bond in order to get a U.S. visa. And after the game, people heard this and rallied around this effort to bring his mom here, including House Democratic leader Representative Hakeem Jeffries, who posted on X asking the State Department to help bring Vizinha's mom here. Long story short, she got the visa, fees were waived, and hopefully we'll be seeing her in the crowd on Sunday when Cabo Verde plays Uruguay.
1: Love a good mom story with a happy ending. Thank you, Mia.
2: Thank you very Louise.
1: And here's Mia Vincat with our main character of the week. 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
4: 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This week, we're again re-airing something from the Vault of Lost Coast Sessions, a partnership between KHSU and PBS North Coast that was originally hosted by Monica Topping here on KHSU. This recording features local chamber choir A Company of Voices, led by co-directors Elizabeth Harrington and, at the time of this recording, Anna Gaines. The song we'll be hearing is called Sing My Child, composed by Sarah Cortell in 2016, a very joyful piece celebrating the beauty that surrounds us in everyday life. This recording was captured live at the Arcata Playhouse in 2018 and features choir member Greta Stockwell on percussion. So, without further ado, we hope you'll enjoy Sing My Child, performed by A Company of Voices.
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1: Welcome to Heard in Humboldt on KHSU, a program where we play a range of live music recordings from Humboldt County. This week, we're again re-airing something from the Vault of Lost Coast Sessions, a partnership between KHSU and PBS North Coast that was originally hosted by Monica Topping here on KHSU. This recording features local chamber choir A Company of Voices, led by co-directors Elizabeth Harrington and, at the time of this recording, Anna Gaines. The song we'll be hearing is called Sing My Child, composed by Sarah Cortell in 2016, a very joyful piece celebrating the beauty that surrounds us in everyday life. This recording was captured live at the Arcata Playhouse in 2018 and features choir member Greta Stockwell on percussion. So, without further ado, we hope you'll enjoy Sing My Child, performed by A Company of Voices.
2: Sing!